0: become so concerned about other bucks, they'll get engaged in either fighting another buck or following a doe, and they don't even care if a semi's coming down the road. And they get to where they are distracted to death. Unfortunately, this problem does not just happen with deer. And it doesn't just happen with bucks. It happens with human bucks and does. They can become so preoccupied with the opposite sex that it becomes spiritually fatal. And you can find the record of this in the Bible. Of course, the command, Exodus 20:14, thou shalt not commit adultery. What is adultery? Definition, and there's a distinction between the word adultery and fornication. They both fall under the seventh commandment. Adultery is voluntary sexual intimacy between a married person and a partner other than the lawful spouse. Whereas fornication is sexual intercourse between partners who are not married to each other. And both are clearly forbidden in the Bible. You can find, for instance, in Galatians 5:19, now the works of the flesh are evident, which are these. Adultery, fornication, right there he makes a distinction, doesn't he? Adultery, fornication, uncleanness, lewdness, and that's talking about obscene behavior, dirty jokes is lewd behavior. 1 Corinthians 6, verse 9 and 10, do you not know the unrighteous will not inherit the kingdom of God? Do not be deceived. Neither fornicators, or idolaters, nor adulterers, nor homosexuals, nor sodomites will inherit the kingdom of God. And I want to include, so that people don't lose hope, and such were some of you. Paul writes to the Corinthian church. They had all kinds of problems there, not only with homosexuality, but with fornication, with adultery. And then Paul goes on to say, and such were, past tense, you. But you've been washed, you've been sanctified, you've been cleansed through power of God. And so as we talk about this subject, as with the other sins, you know, when we talk about the Ten Commandments, none of them are called the unpardonable sin. But they are called sin. And sin is deadly if it is not repented of and forsaken. And Jesus came to save us not in our sins, but the angel said he came to save us from our sins. And this is one of those sins, adultery. Proverbs 6, verse 32, whoever commits adultery with a woman lacks understanding. He who does so destroys his own soul. It not only has sometimes physical ramifications and social ramifications, it definitely has spiritual ramifications. Keep in mind, marriage was part of God's perfect plan. It had nothing to do with redemption. It was a sacred ordinance of God when we had a perfect world, and it is still part of His perfect plan. Marriage doesn't have to do with being saved because man had not fallen yet when God introduced marriage. It's something that is holy because it existed before there was even sin in the world. And when we're invited to participate in marriage and we make these covenants, it's not just a promise, it's a covenant with another person before witnesses in the presence of God. So God has made marriage, it's part of His perfect plan, and He has created us with a desire for the opposite sex, partly to procreate. You know, if it wasn't for that sexual desire, virtually none of us would be here. Isn't that right? And if it wasn't for hunger, you probably wouldn't be here also. God gave you the desire to hunger for food or you would eventually die out. And He also planted within us this healthy, holy desire for sex that governed by a sanctified mind is a good thing. Sex is not something the devil invented. We got to be careful to not communicate that. Sex is a beautiful thing. The way, when you think about it, how two people come together through an act of love and embrace and they are able to reproduce another person. It's a beautiful thing in the context that God has designed. But the devil has succeeded in making it ugly and dirty, and the devil can warp and pervert everything that God makes. Can the person have a perverted appetite for food?
1: Yes.
0: Yeah, can a person be a glutton? Same thing with the desires for sex. Everything good that God has made, the devil has sought to corrupt. including marriage and that institution and those desires. But those desires must be restrained, just as with the desires for food. If they're not, there are consequences for that. The Bible tells us in Hebrews 13:4, marriage is honorable among all, and the bed undefiled. But fornicators and adulterers God will judge. Genesis 2:18, the Lord God said, it's not good that man should be alone. I read that to you already. 1 Corinthians 7:9, it says that if a person cannot exercise self-control, they should marry, for it's better to marry than to burn with passion. You know, I've got a quote here from C.S. Lewis. He says, either marriage with complete faithfulness to your partner or total abstinence, those are the only options for the believer. And you can't be making excuses. Well, I'm single. God doesn't expect me to just be abstinent. And so I'm going to go out and hire a prostitute, male or female. I mean, that's where that logic will take you. God expects us to use self-control. Did Jesus? Do you think that Jesus wasn't tempted in all points as we are? The Bible says he was. But he lived a holy life. And so can we. When you're a Christian, old things pass away, all things are made new. Now, I'm taking this little rabbit trail to just reinforce the principle that everybody that is human is going to be tempted. And the devil is even going to tempt people within good Christian marriages to think things they shouldn't think. Don't fall for the idea that you are a victim and you are helpless and you can't make choices. Everybody can make choices. People who fall into adultery usually have made a series of choices. They are first usually stepping over the line to becoming too friendly or too familiar. Very rarely does it happen just suddenly, unexpectedly. People little by little start opening the door to a forbidden relationship, and they start making friends with the opposite sex while they're married. And they start becoming intimate and sharing intimate details. And they say, oh, but you know, he just makes me feel so good. And then I go home and my husband is so crabby and mean and unappreciative. And this person is so nice. And the devil will start getting you to make these comparisons and excuses. And you could even convince yourself, you know, I think the Lord is leading me in this. I know the Bible says one thing, but in my spirit. People confuse a lot of things for the spirit. Too much pizza can make you think the spirit is leading you. And just, so, you know, if it's not in the word, friends, don't fall for that. God's spirit is never going to lead contrary to God's word. Amen. You know, one of the ways we learn how to be Christians is through loving the Lord and loving each other. The Bible says you got to love the Lord and love your neighbor. Who can be more a closer neighbor than your spouse? How can you say you love God who you can't see when you can't love your spouse that you've made a covenant with? And if the Bible tells us to love our enemies, then what excuse do you have for not loving your spouse? Is that straight enough? So Christians who believe the word, you make a covenant with someone. Now, there are grounds, and I'll talk about that in just a moment. There are reasons where you would want to maybe separate and even divorce. But that is a very rare exception. We have a dilemma of divorce in our culture. It's rampant. Now, there are Bible grounds for divorce. What does Jesus say? If you have your Bibles, you go to Matthew 19, verse 9. I say to you that whoever divorces his wife, except for sexual immorality, and marries another, commits adultery. I know, even as I speak about this, a lot of people here, you've statistically, 40% of even practicing Christians that are of marriable age or have been married have experienced that. And so we're not here to condemn. We're here to tell you what the Bible says and that we're to be Christians. The biblical grounds for divorce, and by the way, if there has been marital infidelity, if there has been sexual infidelity in a marriage, it doesn't mean you have to get divorced. There can still be forgiveness and healing. Have you read the book of Hosea? Or even after his wife was unfaithful? And by the way, we're the bride of Christ, the church, and has the church been unfaithful? Look at the history of Israel. So often they went after other gods and he would forgive them and bring them back again. And so can even this be healed and this be forgiven? Yes, it can. And so you look here in Malachi chapter 2, verse 16. For the Lord God of Israel says that he hates divorce, for it covers one's garment with violence, said the Lord of hosts. The reasons for remarriage biblically is if your spouse has died, Paul talks about that. If the marriage covenant has been violated through adultery, and if there's any hope of reconciliation, if there's any redeemable qualities, the best thing that you can do as a Christian is save the marriage. Starting over is tough. And sometimes you might have grounds for separation. And we'll talk about that in just a moment. And you know, at some point, if the church is not going to be the place where God says, here is the line of what's appropriate, and this is a covenant, and it's important, and it means something, then where in our culture can we look? Tell me. If it's not going to happen in the church where you're going to draw a line and say marriage is sacred, it is holy, it is to be preserved, even if it means at the inconvenience of some, this institution must be carefully guarded, if not at the church, then where? Where are we going to go? Television? Where one guy's got four wives? Where are we going to go to exalt marriage to the holy place where it belongs? It's here, isn't it? It's in God's word, it's in the church. And so this is the ideal. Now, marriage is not just, or adultery is not just something that is revealed in an action. Jesus also teaches us that adultery can happen in an attitude, right? Matthew chapter 5, verse 27, you've heard it said by them of old, you shall not commit adultery. When he says them of old, he's actually quoting himself in the Ten Commandments. But I say to you that whoever looks at a woman to lust for her has already committed adultery with her in his heart. Now, if a person thinks a lustful thought, and if you can prove your spouse has thought a lustful thought, and since Jesus says they've committed adultery in their heart, do you now have grounds for divorce? What do you say? You want to answer? Anyone venture? Bold enough? No. Because there is a difference between a thought and an act. Think about this for a minute. If you think about murder, can you be executed according to our government? No. Because a person thinks a murderous thought doesn't mean they are a murderer, and they're not going to be prosecuted as a murderer because they think a thought. Now, if you conspire, if you get the tools and the weapons and you're going to plan it, yes, that's a different story. But thinking a thought is not the same as doing it. And I've had some people who said to me, Pastor Doug, I may as well go ahead and do it because I'm thinking about it. And Jesus said, if you think about it, it's the same thing. No, he doesn't say it's the same thing. He's trying to show you that he not only wants us to keep the seventh commandment and not literally commit adultery or fornication, he's trying to tell us, I want you to do it in your heart as well. Because if you're keeping the commandment in your heart, you will keep it in your marriage. And I want to remind everybody, especially our young people or any singles here, the seventh commandment is not just for married couples. Seventh commandment is for everybody because that covers the subject of fornication. And that's any kind of sexual activity outside of marriage. And so we're all called to holiness. He says, blessed are the pure in heart, they will see God. He wants us to be pure in our hearts. So Jesus wasn't saying, well, you're thinking it, you may as well do it. He's saying, if you'll be saved in your heart, if you let me recreate your heart, you won't have to worry about the letter of the law because you'll be keeping the spirit of the law. You'll automatically keep the letter of the law when you keep the spirit. Isn't that right? Don't you have to first think it in your heart before you act it out? And let's face it, in the world, people treat sex like shaking hands. That's not the way it is with Christ. The Bible hasn't changed. Yes, our culture has changed, but the truth has not changed. Jesus said, I am the Lord. I do not change. What needs changing is we do. God's church needs to start being a light on a hill and showing the world what holiness looks like. And that means in our lives and in our homes and in our marriages. Peter describing his age, and it's not much different from ours. Peter, 2 Peter chapter 2, verse 14. Having eyes full of adultery that cannot cease from sin, enticing unstable souls. You notice it starts with a look, and that lingering look, did it get David in trouble? Proverbs 9:17, stolen water is sweet, and bread eaten in secret is pleasant. People think, well, it was a secret rendezvous. No one will know. Solomon goes on to say, but he doesn't know the dead are there, and that her guests, speaking of a harlot, are in the depths of hell. Adultery does not begin below the belt. Adultery begins above the neck. It starts in the mind. If we keep our minds fixed on those things that are good, and if we make a covenant with our eyes, as Job says, can keep us out of a lot of trouble. You look, for instance, in Job 31, verse 1, look away and live. He says, I have made a covenant with my eyes. Why then should I look upon a young woman? Got to learn how to balance our eyes when you see something that's not right. Did Joseph, you know, I love the story of Joseph. He's one of the heroes in the Bible, not just because of his forgiveness, but Joseph is one of the rare exceptions you find in the Bible of a godly man who said no to a temptation that would have been very difficult for most people. He said, no, how can I sin against God? His love was so strong for God, he said, I can't do this thing. He said no to adultery. So whenever we think, oh, we're all human, I remember hearing one woman say, any man could be had. Any man could be had. And I was insulted by that because I don't believe that's true. I think that when people have God's Spirit, that we can live lives of integrity. Proverbs chapter 4, verse 25, let your eyes look straight ahead and your eyelids look right before you. He's talking about when you're tempted. Psalms 101, verse 3, I will set nothing wicked before my eyes. I hate the work of those who fall away. It will not cling to me. And then Solomon also said, Proverbs 5, 15, drink water from your own cistern and running water from your own well. Let them be your own and not for strangers with you. Now, you know, it's wonderful if you've got a spring in your backyard and you've got your own well and you can drink all the water you want from your own well. That'd be such a blessing. Within marriage, that intimacy is a blessing. Matter of fact, in the Bible, it's commanded that the couples come together. So much of the marriage counseling that happens is almost never because couples are having too much sex. It's because they're not having enough. If the truth be known, 9 times out of 10. Now that's a problem. And so within marriage, it's a wonderful thing. But outside of marriage, with someone that is not your spouse, that's where it's a problem. Now, having said all this, I think it's pretty clear what adultery is and that it's a sin. I want to also make it clear, it is not the unpardonable sin. Have you ever wondered? And even divorce and remarriage, without biblical grounds, the Bible does not call that the unpardonable sin. After David sinned with Bathsheba, was that a forbidden adulterous relationship? Yes, it was. In every way. Connected with murder. Did David suffer? Did Bathsheba suffer? David lost 4 of his sons. The Lord directly in the prophecy of Nathan connected the loss of 4 children with his action. So, do you think David thought it was worth it? Sometimes people fall into adulterous relationships and they don't realize what the consequences are going to be. A lot of kids have been permanently scarred because of the decision that their parents made, a very selfish decision usually. When people commit adultery, who are they thinking about? God and His glory or themselves? What about the woman at the well? John 8:38. Scribes brought this woman caught in the act of adultery. She was guilty. According to the law, she should be stoned. According to the law, the man should be stoned too. And I've always wondered, how in the world was it they were able to catch her in the act and not the man? That's pretty strange. And evidently, she was set up. Many think this may have been Mary Magdalene's first encounter with Jesus, and I could give you my other arguments for that later. But they all stood around ready to execute her. He said, he that is without sin cast the first stone. You know, one reason that adultery is so rampant in the church is because of this story. And no one wants to ever deal with adultery in a church, on the church board. No one wants to, I shouldn't say no one, very few people are willing to address those things because it's so prevalent. We all quote the scripture, he that is without sin, let them cast the first stone. And people take that to mean that we're not supposed to deal with it at all. So we're all kind of ambivalent. about something that God's very clear about. When Jesus said, "He that is without sin, let him not cast the first stone," they were going to kill Mary. They were going to execute this woman. And when her accusers left, he said, "Woman, where are those thine accusers? Has no man condemned you?" She said, "No man, Lord." He said, "Neither do I condemn you." Now, was Jesus saying that adultery is okay, I'm not going to condemn it anymore? Some people have read it that way. Whenever someone in the church falls into adultery, instead of there being any kind of censure or counseling, they just say, "Oh, well, Jesus said I don't condemn, so go and freely sin." Is that what he said? No, he said, "I not condemn you, go and sin no more." You know why he could say, "I don't condemn you"? Because he was going to take her death penalty. Is the penalty for sin still death? Is the penalty for breaking the seventh commandment still sin? And so is it still death? So how could Jesus tell Mary, "You're free to go"? Because he was going to take her death penalty. That's why he told her, "Go and sin no more." He called it a sin. And he said, "Stop it. I'll forgive you. Don't do it anymore. Because I'll die for you." Does that make sense? But isn't it interesting that both Mary Magdalene was the first one to proclaim the risen Lord, and the woman at the well was the first one to proclaim him among the Gentiles? So it is something that God can forgive, but God is also telling us he still wants us to obey. Adultery is still a sin. He's not recommending that we do a little less of it. He's saying, "Thou shalt not commit adultery." This is the will of God. He wants us to be a holy people. And he wants us not to commit adultery on him, because ultimately, husbands are to love their wives as Christ loves the church. And you as part of the church, he loves you as a bridegroom. Would you want to break his heart? Anytime anybody flirts with the idea of committing adultery on their spouse, they're going to be committing adultery also on the Lord and on their family and on society. It's not just one person that's going to be hurt. David, when he repented of his sin in Psalm 51, he said, "Against thee and thee only have I sinned." Joseph, when he was tempted to commit adultery with Potiphar's wife, he said, "How can I do this wicked thing and sin against God?" And so the best reason to keep this commandment and every commandment is because Jesus loves us and he had to die to save us from our sins. Isn't that right? Yes. And it's through his shed blood that we're given power to live holy lives. Wherever you are in your experience, in your life, whether you're old enough to be married or you've been married before or divorced, maybe you haven't got biblical grounds, everyone can come to the Lord as they are and thank him for the power of the blood to live a new life from here on.
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6: I don't understand. 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
6: Where is God?
8: Hello and welcome again to Raw Questions, Relevant Answers. My name is Mark Payden. This is Michelle Dukamis and Dee Casper. Today we have some really raw questions. And the type of questions that if you have a young person there, you might want to send them out of the room for this one. This is going to be hitting some heavy topics on addictions. So if you don't want your kids listening to this right now, I would advise some caution. Let's go ahead and dive right in. Are you all ready for this? I think sure. God can help us with this one.
9: God is ready.
8: He is. Okay, this first question comes from a 17-year-old female in the state of Pennsylvania. I'm wrestling with self-harm, and I don't know what to do about it.
10: This is no joke. I mean, the topic is self-harm. This can fall in many categories. The general category I'm assuming this is for is like cutting, burning, attempted suicide, things along these lines. But it can be broader than this. We've talked about food addictions, destructive behavior. Some people just get a high about living in extreme situations, right? Mm. They're excited about doing things that are going to break bones at any given moment. But I think in this particular context of self-harm, one thing that was helpful for me was to realize, first of all, that Jesus was actually tempted in this area in Matthew chapter 4, mm-hmm. that Satan brings him up to the top of the temple and says, if you're the Son of God, throw yourself down from here, right? He was tempted to harm himself. Now, he didn't. But the beautiful thing is because Jesus succeeded in overcoming that temptation, he can give power and strength to us to do so. Mm-hmm. I think many times in environments like this, we're seeking to have control or a thrill or a rush of some sort, and this is why this process kind of begins. We feel powerless, we feel helpless in certain environments, as this can happen a lot of times, but there's many variables that could be involved. But the point is, there is a God in heaven who has power and strength to see ourselves healthfully and to give us power to treat ourselves healthfully. Do you have some other thoughts on that?
11: Yeah, you know, for those who've never struggled with self-harm, it may seem like a strange thing to struggle. Who wants to hurt themselves? But there's actually psychology with this. Sometimes if there's been a lot of psychological pain that someone has experienced and it's hard to get it out, the release of physical pain actually produces that release that we're not able to get otherwise. And that's what makes it addictive and dangerous. There's something in the heart crying out that needs to be solved. And because it's not, the body is trying to solve it instead. Some type of physical release is trying to solve it. And so, you know, one of the big things with self-harm is realizing, no, this doesn't make you bad or weird or strange. It's just that there is something inside of you that is saying, we need help.
8: Yeah.
11: And maybe it's time to seek that help, to get a good counselor, to talk to some people that can really start dealing with the pain inside that is causing the infliction of pain outside.
8: Yeah. No, I think that's really good. And I just want to underscore that again, these things stem from a very deep place in us where we have, maybe we've been hurt by a parent. Maybe we've been abused by a parent. Maybe we have gone through some really traumatic circumstance. Whatever may be the case, this is really a result of those inside things, and we need to get those dealt with. So let's just talk about that really quick. What are some other practical ways? You mentioned counseling and different things. What are some other practical ways that we can maybe get help in those scenarios?
10: The first thing is being heard. I mean, counseling is one of the best options you can have at this stage, to have a safe place where you can open up and talk about what it is that's causing the harm, and someone who's trained to help people find the root issues, because it can be different in every person's situations. I mean, that's the primary option in this stage. And then two, seeking in the Word of God the value that God places upon each of us, that whenever you see throughout the Psalms, David just crying out and other people crying out whenever they've got pain inside and don't know what to do with it, that there was this freedom to be vulnerable and to be raw and open with God in prayer. And I think it's a big, big opportunity as well, that when we feel that pain creeping up on the inside, the safest place to run with that is in prayer directly to God. And just say, this is what I'm feeling, this is what I'm tempted to do, and this is what I'm wrestling with, and I need you in this moment to give me healthy thoughts, to give me the ability to make healthy choices. And even right now, I need you to give me the courage to call someone to do what I need to do.
11: Sin, whatever form it is, harming ourselves, harming other people, it thrives in darkness. It thrives in secrecy. And so I would also encourage whoever's dealing with this, tell someone. Even though that's a very scary thing to do, even though you wonder, is someone going to be safe to talk to? If you are in danger, don't let that continue. That has to be let out. Just the fact of putting it out there and going for help can start to break some of the strongholds of this being this deep, dark secret that caused it to have so much power.
10: And many times those things are done, we say they're done in darkness. It's true. Like a lot of the places where people were cutting themselves or burning themselves are generally not flesh that's all the way exposed, right? It's just generally a pattern that people have had because they want to be working through this thing on their own, right? It's not a situation where it's public. So people don't see to be able to report that they see that something's going on.
8: You know,
10: it relies upon self-reporting many times because people don't know.
8: One other thing too I would like to say into this too is that if you're going through that, right, if somebody out there is involved in this and is really struggling, don't feel like you're a mess. Don't feel like you're this terrible, horrible, no good, very bad person, right? You are valuable to God. You are incredibly valuable as a human being, and you don't have to go through this. You don't have to do that. You can find relief of soul in helpful ways that aren't going to hurt you. Okay? So let's go ahead and move on to the next question, unless y'all want to say anything else. This one comes from a female, age 20, in British Columbia, Canada. This one is going to be a heavy one, okay? So y'all ready for this? What do we believe about masturbation? The world says that it is very good and healthy, but I don't know what the Bible teaches about this.
10: Well, I think that one of the ways we have to address the elephant in the room is that masturbation generally goes right alongside and hand in hand with immoral thoughts, right? One thing connects to another a majority, if not every single time. And we addressed this in a previous episode, that Jesus says that he who looks after a woman to lust in his heart after her has already committed adultery, even though there's been no contact. They may not even know who this person is or what their name is. And this certainly, if these two are connected, and they are, it's us performing acts of immorality, sexual morality, that is not licensed or endorsed by the Word of God, just to start with a very simple answer. Is there another thought you want to have on that?
11: I mean, it was similar to that.
10: Okay.
11: The whole idea, whatever things are pure, whatever things are lovely, whatever things are good report, think on these things. Can you engage in those acts while thinking on pure and lovely things? That's a big question, and something that's very telling on whether something is of God or not, whether it's masturbation or something else, is can I be at peace and be in the presence of God while I'm doing this?
8: You know, the other thing too about this is that it is an addiction. Like, people that wrestle with this, it's very addictive. Right. You can't just say, okay, I'm done. Like, it's talk to people that try to get out of it, you know? It's a very difficult process. And do we really want to be doing something that is addictive?
10: Right.
8: Like, those addictions, I mean, they're bad for a reason. Right. You don't want to ever be in a situation in which you are not fully in control of your own actions.
10: Yes. And the thing is, like, when there are thoughts that are brought into our mind, we're basically programming our mind and our body to do what we want and to chase our pleasures when tempted, right? Mm-hmm. We can do this with food, we can do this with alcohol, we can do this with drugs, we can do this with sexual sin, that when you're pre-programming your body to say yes to its desires, even if they're not good ones, you're starting your mind and your body in a track of only doing what you want when it comes. And there are countless stories of people who begin in a situation of looking at pornography and engaging in masturbation, which leads to the next thing, which leads to the next thing, which leads to the next thing, and they end up in a place they never thought they would be because they're not finding that pleasure they're looking for. And there's scientific reasons for this. That they've shown that the release that we have of the chemicals in our brain, the feel-good chemicals, is less as a result of masturbating than it is than having a genuine union in marriage or in a sexual union. And there's a reason for this. That is what we were designed for, to have an actual union, not something that we're creating ourselves. It can't satisfy like God's original blueprint can. And kind of an illustration of this that comes to my mind is when Jesus is talking to the woman at the well, a woman who is wrestling with relationships and sexuality, it seems. She's had five husbands, and the man she's living with now isn't her husband. This woman's means of escape from the problems in her life was her water pot. She was at this well at high noon when it's blazing hot outside. She's trying to escape her problems. And the Bible says in John 4:4 that Jesus needed to go through Samaria. Why? Because someone's wrestling with temptation. And what Jesus does is he tells this woman, what you're coming here for, he says, what I have to offer you is vastly better than what you're coming here for, one. And two, this water that you're coming for is only going to lead you to thirst again.
8: Yeah.
10: And masturbation does that. It does not fill in the way that God's blueprint does. Right. You're just going to thirst again and keep running to something that can't fill you in the way that God ideally intended.
8: Right.
10: But what I love is Jesus offers a means of escape, like it says in 1 Corinthians 10, that fork in the road. She was given that option and chose wisely. She left her water pot with Jesus.
8: Yeah.
10: And for those who may be wrestling with masturbation, I think he's asking the same question. Will you leave that water pot with me? Will you leave it here?
8: Yeah.
10: Because I have something better to offer you. It's something that can actually bring pleasure and actually bring enjoyment that this can never could.
11: You know, I come back to something that I mentioned in a previous episode in James chapter 1 about how God is the author of our good and perfect gifts, but the devil is into counterfeiting them. Caution says, do not be deceived, my beloved brethren. And you know, we talk about purity when it comes to waiting for marriage, or even within marriage, and saving ourselves for that spouse. But in a sense, when we are doing these things, is it not like chipping away small pieces of that? It's like, well, you know, I'm not really doing anything. It's just masturbation. It's not the whole act.
8: Right.
11: I'm not with anyone. But there's a pleasure that was designed for that full fulfillment.
8: Yeah.
11: And it's like chipping away little pieces of what could have been in some form.
8: Yeah.
11: And so that's another thing to think about, is just how does this affect maybe my future relationships and how I feel and think about those when we get so used to the instant gratification.
8: Yeah.
11: What happens in marriage then, when you have to rely on another person, or will you still be going back to that during your marriage?
8: Right.
11: And those are things to consider.
8: You know, right now we're basically talking about masturbation and is it good or not. In the next episode, we'll actually get into how to overcome it, how to deal with it. But one more thing that I want to get into today a little bit is, you know, a lot of the times people struggle with this because of the decisions of the parents. You know, if and this, I want to just talk about this a little bit, because I think a lot of times parents don't understand what they're setting their children up for. And so if there's parents watching this, this is especially to y'all, or even to young people who are getting ready to get into, getting ready to get married and have children and everything like that. You know, if as parents, there's a lot of immorality, if there's too much sex, a lot of times that will cause an imbalance in your children to want it even more. And other things too to think about is just the diet that we eat can substantially influence how many urges we have. I don't know, do you guys want to say anything to that?
10: There are studies, the principle of temperance in general. If you just keep saying yes to any desire your body has, whether it be for how you're eating or anything else, it's very difficult to overcome when you're face to face with temptation, because you train your body to give in. And that goes in all facets of any desires or passions we

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2: So I recently got an Apple iWatch, and I love it. Now, full disclosure, I'm a huge Apple products fan, so I pretty much own everything that Apple has. But one of the things that I love about this iWatch is that I can check my text messages. It just comes up on my watch. I can check my emails. It has photos that pop up. It's pretty amazing. But one of the things I learned very quickly is that this watch really doesn't live up to its potential without it being connected to the phone. You see, the phone is the one that actually has the real power or the source. And it's sending a Bluetooth signal to the watch. And so sometimes if I don't have my phone and my watch with me, the phone and the watch are not going to fully work together. You know, John chapter 15 says, "Remain in me, and I will remain in you. For a branch cannot produce fruit if it is severed from the vine, and you cannot be fruitful unless you remain in me." You know, what Jesus is saying in this passage of scripture is that we have to be connected to the ultimate source. We have to be connected to Jesus. And without that, we're never going to live up to our full potential. I'm Chaplain Kumar, and this is the 1 Minute Devotional.
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1: What is truth? Ever since humans have existed, we've been searching for truth. Today, it's popular to believe that there is no absolute truth. Today's question? What if any world event would be a sign to you that Jesus was returning very soon?
2: There are a lot of world events that are pointing to that. The catastrophes, the weather, the economic state that we're in.
3: You just need to live your life knowing that it could come and you better be ready.
1: 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God's word has absolute truth. Here's what the scriptures say. Matthew 24 says, "Nation will rise against nation. There will be famines and earthquakes. False prophets will appear. And at that time, many will turn away from the faith. And this gospel of the kingdom will be preached in all of the world. And then the end will come." For more of God's truth, visit BibleStudies.com, a public service of the Seventh-day Adventist Church.

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Hey everybody, it's Chris Tomlin here. Just want to talk to you just a couple minutes about worship. And, you know, obviously I love being a part of worship songs and worship music, and that's what I dedicate my life to, is trying to write those songs. And we think about worship's a massive idea. It's a big idea. But what is it really? And I've just been reminded, it's a simple thing I've been reminded of recently, but may this encourage you today, that worship is more about seeing, having your eyes open, than it is singing. It's more about seeing than singing. And what do I mean by that? We have an album coming out this fall called Never Lose Sight. And the idea is that we would never lose sight of the cross. We would never lose sight of the mercy of God. We would never lose sight of the grace of God. We would never lose sight that all things, everything is possible with God. We would never lose sight that God works all things for good for those who love Him. We would never lose sight that you are a loved son and a loved daughter of a good, good Father. The thing that defines you the most today is that you're a son and daughter of the King. We would never lose sight of Jesus. Never lose sight of the reason that all of this exists. No matter what's coming at you today, the reason that all of this exists today is because of the cross, what Jesus has done. The reason there's a church, the reason there's I'm talking to you today, the reason we have songs to sing is because of the hope that's found in God. So that your eyes would be open. My encouragement to you today is that you would keep your eyes open. You ask God to open your eyes and show you that you're surrounded today by angel armies all around you today. No matter what you're fighting, no matter what you're going through, God is with you. He is for you. And if God is for you, who could be?

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1: What is truth? Ever since humans have existed, we've been searching for truth. 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
1: Jesus Christ said, "For this reason I came into the world, to testify to truth." God's word has absolute truth. Here's what the scriptures say. Philippians chapter 4 says, "Do not be anxious about anything, but in everything by prayer and petition, with thanksgiving, present your requests to God." And 1 Peter chapter 5 says, "Cast all your care upon Him, for He cares for you." For more of God's truth, visit BibleInfo.com, a public service of the Seventh-day Adventist Church.

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2: So last week, I woke up in the middle of the night to go to the bathroom. Now, don't judge me, because I'm in my 40s and I have to go to the bathroom like every night. But I was trying to be very quiet and let my wife sleep. And so as I'm walking across the bedroom, I end up stumbling on this huge basket of clothes. And I really hurt my toe, and I did not make it quiet. I mean, I was really loud about it, and my wife woke up, and it was a big mess, and she was not happy with me. Well, the next morning I went to IKEA and I bought myself a nightlight so I could actually see around the darkness. Now, I was thinking to myself, darkness is actually a good thing at nighttime for you to sleep. But for most of us, we need light to get around in our life. You know, I'm reminded in Matthew chapter 5 where Jesus says, "You are a light upon a hill, a city upon a hilltop, for your light to shine for the whole world to see." You know, my question for you today is, what kind of light are you and I being in our world? Do our coworkers, does our boss, do our neighbors know about the kind of light that we're shining? Do people see the Jesus light shining in our life? It's a question that we need to think about, and whether or not we're actually proud of people knowing that we shine the light of Jesus. I'm Chaplain Kumar, and this is the 1 Minute Devotional.
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1: What is truth? Ever since humans have existed, we've been searching for truth. Today, it's popular to believe that there is no absolute truth. Today's question, what do you think of being immersed in the waters of baptism?
2: Enlightening feeling, but I never did understand it myself.
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1: Jesus Christ said, "For this reason I came into the world, to testify to truth." God's word has absolute truth. Here's what the scriptures say. In Acts chapter 2, Peter replied, "Repent and be baptized, every one of you, in the name of Jesus Christ, so that your sins may be forgiven." For more of God's truth, visit BibleStudies.com, a public service of the Seventh-day Adventist Church.

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2: So you may be surprised to learn that I'm a huge germaphobe. I wash my hands 4, 5, 6 times a day. I never share food with anybody, and I always carry hand sanitizer with me. In fact, I'm always pumping the stuff in my hands throughout the day. So you have to be able to realize that I was very upset and surprised when I read a study that said that too much hand sanitizer actually isn't good for you, that your body needs some germs. Your body needs to be able to fight against some of these kinds of germs. And so I was thinking to myself, actually, too much of a good thing may be actually too good for you. And sometimes we need to have moderation in our life. I'm reminded by Philippians chapter 4, where it says, in all things, be moderate and considerate in all things that you do. And I think that's a good lesson for Christians, that sometimes we do things and we think it's good for us without realizing that if we do too much of it, it actually may be harmful in our own life. I'm Chaplain Kumar, and this is the 1 Minute Devotional.
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1: What is truth? Ever since humans have existed, we've been searching for truth. Today, it's popular to believe that there is no absolute truth. Today's question? How important do you think it is to forgive others?
2: Well, it depends on the actions.
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1: Jesus Christ said, "For this reason I came into the world, to testify to truth." God's word has absolute truth. Here's what the scriptures say. In Matthew chapter 6, Jesus said, "Your heavenly Father will forgive you if you forgive those who sin against you." And Ephesians chapter 4 says, "Be kind and compassionate to one another, forgiving each other, just as in Christ God forgave you." For more of God's truth, visit BibleInfo.com, a public service of the Seventh-day Adventist.

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2: My grandfather was the child of a priest and priestess in southern India. They were the idol makers in their local village. And so he was destined to be the next priest until one day when he was playing soccer in the fields, he met some Christians. And they introduced him to Jesus. And all of a sudden that changed his life. And very shortly thereafter, he went to boarding school, became a Christian, became a pastor, and started leading others to Christ. There's a Bible verse found in 2 Corinthians chapter 5, verse 20. It says, "Therefore, we are ambassadors for Christ, God making his appeal through us." I want you to think about that. If it wasn't for that chance encounter for those kids to make friends with my grandpa, he would have never become a Christian. And if he would never have learned about Jesus, I would not be here today. Think about the appeal that you're making on behalf of God. I'm Chapman Kumar, and this is the 1 Minute Devotional.
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1: 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God's word has absolute truth. Here's what the scriptures say. Hebrews chapter 10 says, "Let us not neglect our church meetings, as some people do, but encourage and warn each other." Also, Luke chapter 4 says, "Jesus went to Nazareth, and on the Sabbath day, He went into the synagogue, as was His custom." For more of God's truth, visit BibleStudies.com, a public service of the Seventh-day Adventist Church.

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Hey, I'm Josh Wilson, and I want to share with you a little bit about worry. I struggle sometimes with worry and anxiety in my life, and actually was just talking to some friends about it today and wondering what to do with worry sometimes. So I want you to do something. I want you to not think of a red fire truck. I bet you just thought of a red fire truck. Sometimes that's how I feel when someone is like, hey, don't worry. I'm like, okay, and I'm trying not to worry, but then I'm worried about trying not to worry. And so the thought just came to me, you know, maybe rather than trying to will myself into not worrying, it might be helpful to just focus on God's promises and think of something else besides

as whatever it is I'm worrying about. So in Matthew 6, Jesus says, do not worry about tomorrow. Tomorrow will take care of itself. And again, if it's like someone's like, don't worry, sometimes I start worrying. So instead I think, man, what are the promises of God that I can focus on instead? Maybe get my mind off of that worry. Just one verse before that, he says, seek first the kingdom of God and his righteousness, and all these things will be given to you. So to seek the kingdom of God instead of focusing on that worry, I find can be really helpful. So here's one other practical verse that might be helpful if you're struggling with worry today. It's Exodus 14:14. And this has been really helpful for me in times of worry and anxiety. It says, the Lord will fight for you. You have only to keep still. That verse has meant a lot to me in my more worrisome moments. So rather than trying not to worry and willing yourself into that, just focus on the promises of God and He'll be faithful to them.

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1: What is truth? Ever since humans have existed, we've been searching for truth. Today, it's popular to believe that there is no absolute truth. Today's question, do you believe in angels?
2: I believe that people that we know who passed away are kind of looking over on us and giving us good vibes.
3: They exist. I don't know in what manner. I don't know if they're sitting on my shoulder or if they're the bird that's flying over the sky.
1: Jesus Christ said, "For this reason I came into the world to testify to truth." God's word has absolute truth. Here's what the scriptures say. In Hebrews chapter 1, are not all angels ministering spirits sent to serve those who will inherit salvation? And in Psalm 34, the angel of the Lord encamps around those who fear him and he delivers them. For more of God's truth, visit BibleStudies.com, a public service of the Seventh-day Adventist Church.

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2: So after I turned 40 years old, it seemed like my entire body started to deteriorate. My body just aches. My hips ache, my joints ache, I get headaches all the time. In fact, I'm always walking around with this little bottle that has extra strength Tylenol just to help me with the pain that I sometimes feel. You know, the book of Job in the Bible reminds us that we're only on this earth for a short time and that our bodies are going to decay. It says, like moths are going to just eat up our bodies. Now, that sounds pretty depressing, doesn't it? The idea that we're going to be just being decayed. But I'm reminded by the book of Revelation, where Jesus tells us, he says, he will wipe every tear from their eyes, and there will be no more death or sorrow or crying or pain. All these things are gone forever. You know, that's the one assurance that we have in this lifetime, is that we're only here on this earth for a very short time. And one day Jesus is going to reunite us, and there will never be pain again. I'm Chaplain Kumar, and this is the 1 Minute Devotional.
1: 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Okay, Shirley, drop that needle.

0: Welcome to Hope Sabbath School, an in-depth, interactive study of the Word of God. It's a Bible study for everyone. We're glad you're here. A series, Letters to New Christians, two letters written to Christians in Corinth. In the Bible, you'll find them, 1 Corinthians, 2 Corinthians. New Christians and lessons for our lives today. So we're really glad that you joined us. And I'm excited today because one of our team members, Puya, going to be leading the study, and it is perhaps the most important study you will ever hear. You say, Derek, why? Well, have you ever heard Christians talking about the cross of Christ, the importance of the cross? Well, our study today is called The Message of the Cross, so you will understand why what Jesus did for us is vitally important for your life and the lives of those you love. So welcome to Hope Sabbath School. Welcome to the team. Good to see you all today. And we're so glad that we can share a life-changing message with the world. We're always happy to hear from you, Hope Sabbath School family. You can write to us at sshope@hopetv.org. I know a lot of you put comments on our YouTube channel. It's approaching 150,000 last time I checked. Praise God, people are hearing a message of eternal hope. Many different delivery systems. Well, here's a note from Jillian. She says, I'm from Papua New Guinea, but studying in Australia. Mm. I'm 20 years old. Mm-hmm. And I've been feeling stuck and lazy since last week. I've been dealing with a lot of personal challenges, and I've not been going to church. This morning I woke up and watched the news, and I didn't feel any better. And we said, well, I can agree with that. I couldn't do my schoolwork, tried to watch motivational videos. That didn't help. I was feeling guilt, anger, and sadness. And then the thought came to me, thank you, God. The thought came to me to search for an interactive Bible study, and I found Hope Sabbath School. Yeah. Wow. How old was she?
1: 20.
0: 20 years old. To be honest, she's honest, in the beginning, I had this feeling it was going to be boring, Puya. I told myself I'd just close my eyes and listen to you talk. But I learned so many things in just this one video. He's gone. I really enjoyed the discussion, despite thinking it was going to be boring. I thank the Lord for speaking to my heart.
2: Amen.
0: Now I feel happy and energized and less sad. Amen. I'll be waiting for next Hope Sabbath School study. God bless you. Amen.
3: Amen. Amen.
4: Praise God.
0: Isn't that amazing?
5: Yes.
0: Isn't that why we do what we do?
2: Yes.
0: Amen. Right there. Jillian, thanks for writing to us. God bless you in your studies there in Australia. We'd love to have you write to us again. Tell us how things are going for you. And thank you for sharing. Here's a note from Rosalia in Puerto Rico. Rosalia writes and says, thank you so much, Hope Sabbath School team. Your study is excellent. You share concise, true words from the study of God's Word. I love the clear explanations and the personal testimonies. So inspiring. I'm grateful for Hope Sabbath School. I feel enriched in my faith by viewing your Bible study class. Amen.
3: Amen.
2: Amen.
0: A note from a donor in Maine. That's in the northeast, frozen north part, during the winter at least. A beautiful part of the country of the United States. 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
6: Hello. 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
5: Wow.
0: When I watch Hope Sabbath School, I feel like I'm sitting there with you. 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
0: 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Click on the donate button or get an address and send us a note. Thank you to each one of you for being part of this great miracle. We appreciate you very much. One last note from Ganizani. Ganizani writes from Malawi, the heart of Africa. And Ganizani writes and says, I and my friend Paul love you so much. We're now understanding better the Bible after being deceived by many people. It is our plea to pray for us to resist the environment we are in. God bless you all. I am Ganizani from Malawi. Thank you. Thanks for writing to us, Ganizani. I don't know all of what that environment is, but probably Hope Sabbath School members around the world say, I can relate. There's toxic things around us, and God wants to guide us. And so we're glad you're with us for our study today. Well, before we sing our theme song, we do have a resource for you for this series. If you go to our website, click on the tab that says A Gift for You, there's a digital copy of an amazing book called The Acts of the Apostles. More than half of the book deals with the Apostle Paul, who wrote the letters to these new Christians in Corinth, including chapters about Corinth. You'll find it very helpful. You can get a digital copy, which you can put on your computer or your tablet or your smartphone, and you can study along as we're studying this series. So go to our website, hopetv.org/hopeSS. You can download the theme song while you're there and the outline that we use. Maybe you want to start a study group of your own. We're glad that you can do that. Right now, we're going to sing our theme song, 3,000 years old. But my wife put a new tune so that we could sing it together. And it says from Psalm 92, it is good to give thanks to the Lord. Let's sing it together.

0: Well, we're going to pray for you that God will bless in this most important topic, the message of the cross.
1: Amen. Let us start with a prayer. Heavenly Father God, we thank you so much for this wonderful time that you have blessed us with to open your word, to study your word. We pray for the Holy Spirit to illuminate your word so that it may come alive, that we may understand the lessons, the practical lessons that we can learn for our lives today. We pray for all Amen. Of our Hope Sabbath School viewers from around the world, Lord. We pray that you will be with every single person who is tuning in, that the message of the cross will reach each and every single person today. This is our prayer in Jesus' name. Amen.
2: Amen.
1: Amen. Amen. As we begin, I want to welcome you, dear friends, once again. Thank you so much for joining us. This is a brand new series. We are now on lesson number 2 on this new series of Paul's letters to new Christians, mm-hmm. to the Corinthians. He wrote, at least that we know of, 2 letters, and we're studying this in this series. And the title of our lesson today is The Message of the Cross. This is going to be so practical for your life today. So I invite you to get your Bibles and open the Bibles along with us. This is a Bible study after all. So please join us in this study of the Word of God. So dear friends, as we begin, I want to start with this question. What comes to your mind when you see a flag of a nation? Just think of any flag of a country that jumps out at you. Like, what comes to your mind, and what do you associate that flag with that specific country? Rachel, let's start with you.
3: Perhaps it represents their history,
1: right.
3: or something that they value as a nation.
1: Right, mm-hmm. exactly. Like, there are many flags around the world, and when you see a flag, you just associate the country, the history, the culture, the people, mm-hmm. and maybe the type of environment or government that flag represents, right? Mm-hmm. There are many symbols around the world that we associate a particular kind of movement with that symbol. Mm. And when it comes to the message that Jesus brought, the message that Paul was spreading to the new Christians in Corinth and all across the known world at that time, there was a particular symbol that Paul was preaching.
2: Mm.
1: And that's what we're going to be looking at, right? And what was that symbol?
4: The cross.
1: It was the cross. Let's go to our Bible now. Let me request Scott to start our study by reading 1 Corinthians chapter 1, verse 17 to 18.
4: All right, and I'll be reading from the English Standard Version. For Christ did not send me to baptize, but to preach the gospel, and not with words of eloquent wisdom, lest the cross of Christ be emptied of its power. For the word of the cross is folly to those who are perishing, but to us who are being saved, it is the power of God.
1: Mm. Thank you for reading that. Can you also take us to chapter 2, verse 2, while you're at it, Scott?
4: Please. All right. Chapter 2 and verse 2. For I decided to know nothing among you except Jesus Christ and him crucified.
1: Mm, okay. Mm-hmm. Paul, thank you for reading that. Paul could have preached or written about many issues, but he said, I'm going to preach only one message. This is what it's all about. And what was that about?
2: The cross.
1: The cross, the cross of Jesus Christ. Wow, that's powerful. Let's take a step back a little bit here and look at the big picture, the context of the people in Corinth. What was Corinth about? In our previous lesson, we learned a little bit of the background of the city. Can someone summarize for us where was Corinth located, and what kind of city was Corinth while Paul was writing to the new Christians there? Mm-hmm. Anyone? Sabina?
5: Well, so Corinth, it was located in the opposite side of Asia, so right across the ocean. That's where it's Europe nowadays, you know, close to Greece specifically. I've been there, so it's a beautiful place. And at the time, it was a center, not necessarily political only, but mostly financial, because it was a trading post, one of the biggest trading posts in Europe. So you had lots of people from different areas in the known world that were coming there for commerce, and also would spend seasons there. And that's the place that God sent Paul to plant churches.
1: All right. Yep. Mm-hmm. Thank you. Mm-hmm. Any other issue?
0: I've also had the privilege of being there when I was in college. I went over there with one of these train passes where you get in on a train and go anywhere.
2: Wow.
0: And I remember seeing the Temple of Aphrodite mm-hmm. up there overlooking the city,
1: right.
0: which was a center of immoral worship.
1: Mm.
0: Which I think branded that community also as a place that was not very morally upright.
1: Mm.
0: And so that impacted the city too, I'm sure.
1: Right, right. There was a lot of sexual immorality in particular, and it seemed to affect the church too.
2: Mm.
1: And in our previous lesson, we learned that Paul... how long did Paul stay in Corinth as he planted that new church?
6: 18 months.
1: That's a year and a half, right? So he ministered there, the church was planted, and God called Paul to move on to a new place. And so where did Paul go from Corinth?
2: Ephesus,
1: right? So he moved on to Ephesus. And then while he was ministering in Ephesus, probably after a few years, Paul received an invitation or a request to clarify some issues that they were facing in the church there. Hence, writing the letter was necessary for Paul now. So in this context, Paul is addressing issues. And to start with, it seemed that for Paul, all of the problems that the new Christians in Corinth were facing could be solved by one simple message. And that was... The message of the cross.
3: Mm-hmm.
1: Wow. Why is the message of the cross so important for Paul? But before we get into that, how did Paul approach his ministry differently than how he did in the city of Athens previously? Let's look at a few verses here. Let's go back to the book of Acts, chapter 17, and let me request Alex to read for us verse 16 to 33. And how did Paul focus his ministry in Corinth different from the city of Athens?
2: Okay, Acts 17, 16 through 33?
1: Yes.
2: Okay, and I'll be reading from the New King James Version. Starting in verse 16, it says, "Now while Paul waited for them at Athens, his spirit was provoked within him when he saw that the city was given over to idols. Therefore, he reasoned in the synagogue with the Jews and with the Gentile worshipers, and in the marketplace daily with those who happened to be there. Then certain Epicurean and Stoic philosophers encountered him and said, some said, 'What does this babbler want to say?' Others said, 'He seems to be a proclaimer of foreign gods, because he preached to them Jesus and the resurrection.' And they took him and brought him to the
7: Areopagus.
2: Saying, 'May we know what this new doctrine is of which you speak? For you are bringing some strange things to our ears. Therefore, we want to know what these things mean. For all the Athenians and the foreigners who were there spent their time in nothing else but either to tell or to hear some new thing.' Then Paul stood in the midst of Areopagus and said, 'Men of Athens, I perceive that in all things you are very religious. For as I was passing through and considering the objects of your worship, I even found an altar with this inscription, to the unknown God. Therefore, the one whom you worship without knowing him, I proclaim to you, God, who made the world and everything in it, since he is Lord of heaven and earth, does not dwell in temples made with hands, nor is he worshipped with man's hands, as though he needed anything, since he gives to all life, breath, and all things. And he has made from one blood every nation of men to dwell on all the face of the earth, and has determined their pre-appointed times and the boundaries of their dwellings, so that they should seek the Lord in the hope that they might grope for him and find him, though he is not far from each one of us. For in him we live and move and have our being, as also some of your own poets have said, for we are also his offsprings. Therefore, since we are the offsprings of God, we ought not to think that the divine nature is like gold or silver or stone, something shaped by art or and man's devising." And then verse 30, "Truly, These times of ignorance God overlooked, but now commands all men everywhere to repent.
1: Thank you for reading that, Alex. So Paul was preaching to the Athenians, basically. But his approach was a little different than how he wrote the letters to the Corinthians. What difference do you see in his approach? Kishore?
6: So Paul here, no longer, like with the Athenians, he tries to use logic.
1: Right.
6: He tries to appeal to them, right? Paul in the Corinthians, he just says, I want to preach Christ.
1: Right. Mm-hmm.
6: Right. So I think in, if you look at chapter 2, verses 4 and 5, it says...
1: Do you want to go to 1 Corinthians?
6: Yes, 1 Corinthians 2, 4 and 5, if that's okay.
1: Yes. Give us a minute to go back to 1 Corinthians. Yes.
6: Sure. Mm-hmm. And it says, and my speech and my preaching were not with persuasive words of human wisdom, but in demonstration of the Spirit and power, that your faith should not be in the wisdom of men, but in the power of God. So here he's just relying fully, like, I'm preaching Christ, and everything that you see is just God's power.
1: Right, right. Thank you for pointing it out. Travis.
7: So I guess I don't want to be the person that's different, but I think that I believe he preached the same way. Sure, there was a different approach depending on the culture, but Christ and Him crucified was the message throughout His entire life.
1: All right. Scott?
4: You know, I think in the case of the Athenians, we're seeing maybe the way He is just getting started, dealing with people who have no knowledge of God. But I agree with Travis. Ultimately, His goal was to preach Christ and Him crucified, because without that, there's no point in Christianity. But in some cases, He may have had to start at a different level to bring people along.
1: Right. Now, why is this message of the cross so important for Paul? Let's go to the letter of Peter to get a glimpse of why this is so important. Let me request Rachel to read for us 1 Peter chapter 2, verse 21 to 24. And I want to ask this question next. Like, why is this message of the cross good news? Rachel, can you take us to 1 Peter 2, 21 to 24, please?
8: Yes, and I'll be reading from the New King James Version. For to this you were called, because Christ also suffered for us, leaving us an example that you should follow His steps, who committed no sin, nor was deceit found in His mouth, who, when He was reviled, did not revile in return. When He suffered, He did not threaten, but committed Himself to Him who judges righteously, who Himself bore our sins in His own body on the tree, that we, having died to sins, might live for righteousness, by whose stripes you were healed.
7: Amen.
1: Wow.
7: Amen.
1: Why is that good news? Why is this message of the cross good news? Anyone? Alex?
2: Because we're supposed to go through that punishment, but instead God Himself was willing to take that for us and give what He deserves, what He has, which is everlasting life, and give it to us.
1: Wow. Amazing. Travis?
7: I would even say it's better than good news. It's the best news.
2: Amen.
7: Because everything Jesus did, we couldn't do.
1: Mm. Right. Mm.
7: It was impossible for humans to do what Jesus did. And He did it for us. And now it's a free gift to the whole world.
1: Amen.
7: It's the best news ever.
1: Mm-hmm. Right. Right. Rachel?
8: I think... aside from the fact that Jesus took the punishment for us, I think going forward as Christians, we can also know that He now saves us from future sins.
1: Mm-hmm.
8: Right? We can overcome any sins any shortcomings that we might have going forward because of the cross. And I think that is just as important as the first part of Christ receiving that punishment for us.
1: Right. You know, across different religions around the world, if there's one thing that we all agree, it is that we're all in a very difficult place with suffering and problems, where there's good versus evil, and different religions suggest different solutions. Right? Some religions would suggest that you need to do more in order to earn the favor of God, or in order to achieve a certain state of perfection or consciousness to reach to a certain level of heaven. There's so many solutions that different religions propose. But the message of the cross is so unique and different in that, yes, you are a sinner, and your destiny as a sinner is death. But there's good news. The good news is that God became a man in the person of Jesus, and he died on your behalf, on my behalf. And if you choose to believe and accept Jesus, there's a way out. By his stripes, we are healed. Right? Mm. It's a beautiful message. Mm. Ryan, I'll take your comment and we'll move on to chapter 1, verse 18. And we'll focus on Paul's message there again. Yes, Ryan.
9: Yeah. Throughout all of human history, it was seen as an honor to die on behalf of your king or to protect your king, to serve in an army and do everything to protect the one, your emblem, your symbol, your leader. And yet Jesus flips this on its head and he dies for you. That's the reason why this is so foolishness to some, but it's so powerful because we have to remind ourselves, not only is Jesus God, but that's what God looks like. God is willing to bridge the gap for us rather than expecting us to bridge the gap to him.
1: Beautiful. Thank you. Nicole, can you take us to 1 Corinthians chapter 1, verse 18 and reading the first part? Because Ryan mentioned specific word there because it's foolishness to some, but let's look at how Paul puts it there.
10: The New International Version says, "For the message of the cross is foolishness to those who are perishing, but to us who are being saved, it is the power of God."
1: Okay, thank you. Let's focus on the first part there. The message of the cross is foolishness to those who are perishing. Why is the message of the cross foolishness? If it is such a good news, as Paul sees it, why is it that to a lot of people considered foolishness? Sabina, I see a lot of hands, so this is exciting. Let's start with Sabina.
5: Well, you know, coming from a human perspective, typically people will associate victory or abilities, like from a human perspective, with having physical strength and overcoming, you know, nations or enemies from a perspective of violence and having, you know, more economic power as well.
1: Right.
5: And here the message is being presented that your victory, my victory, is granted by this person who suffered, humiliated himself before powers, you know, in heaven and on earth. And yet, even through this journey that seems very unlikely to a human being, that's how he achieves his victory, not only over death for himself, but for our own.
1: Yes. All right. Thank you, Derek.
0: So the crux of the answer to your question is this. It's foolishness if you don't understand who Jesus is. Someone just comes up and says, "I'm going to die in your place." And you're like, that doesn't make any sense.
1: Right.
0: But if we understand that what Jesus did was a revelation of the immeasurable, unfailing love of his Father, that, as Rachel said, not only liberates us from the penalty of sin, but can cause us to live for righteousness. That's what the text said in 1 Peter. It can totally change everything about our lives. But I think that can only happen when we come to a clear understanding of who Jesus was and is.
1: Right.
0: And what he did for us.
1: Right.
5: Amen.
1: Nicole?
10: Well, I think in addition to all of that, there's a spiritual component to the cross and to what Christ did for us. It's not just, as Sabina says, not just a human thing. There's a Holy Spirit component to it. And so if you don't have the Holy Spirit and you're not allowing that Holy Spirit to guide your life, it's foolishness. The cross is foolishness because you look at it just as out of human eyes.
1: Right. Oh, okay. A few hands here. Kishore, Anjali, and Travis.
6: I think, you know, one of the things when we accept Christ, Christ calls us to live a different life. And it looks very different to the world, right? So Christ, we're told to be humble like Christ, right? To esteem others better than ourselves. Where the world is like, I gotta get ahead in life. It doesn't matter who I step on, those type of things. So it looks like foolishness to people on the outside.
1: That's a good point. Anjali?
11: I think a lot of people consider it foolish at this time is because most religions and practices, you have to pay something or you have to do something. And just to come as you are is such a very weird, it's nothing normal. Just to come as you are, it's very abstract and people are uncomfortable just coming as you are.
1: Right. Thank you. That's a really good point. Travis. Yeah.
7: As we mature as people, one thing we know for certain, we're all going to die. And so the Bible says it's foolishness to those who are perishing. So I would like to put myself in their shoes and say, okay, I don't have this hope. All I know is I'm going to die. How is another man dying going to going to do anything for me.
0: Right.
7: And then I remember the verse, and I resonate, Derek, with what you said, is that they need to know. That's why the message to go to the world is so important. Mm. The Bible says that he gained the victory over death through death. Mm. He destroyed death through his death. Mm. And the message of the gospel is, yes, well, death may be certain. It doesn't have the final say.
0: Mm. Mm-hmm. Beautiful.
1: Mm-hmm. So I also have the privilege of visiting this ancient city of Corinth. The year was 2022, and I remember this very well because it was with a study group, and I was one day behind from the start date because I was preaching in another country. And then I flew in one day late, so all of my friends who were in the study group had visited the city of Corinth. And when I landed in Athens, I called the tour leader, and he told me, just go straight to the hotel. You know, you're already too late to visit Corinth. Just join us tomorrow. And I said, no, I need to see this ancient city of Corinth. So I booked a rental car from the city of the airport of Athens, and I drove straight to this ancient Corinth. And by the time I arrived, the tour group had left. But it turned out to be a really great experience because I toured that ancient city of Corinth alone. And I took my time. Mm. I sat down near the ancient temple of Apollo in there in the ancient city of Corinth. And as I started praying, and I decided to open my Bible to this First Corinthians, like, let me put myself in the shoes of this ancient Corinthians and what they must have received when Paul said these words. And as I looked around, you know, the greatness and power to the Corinthians must have looked through, as Sabina pointed out, military power and military strength and buildings and structures. And here Paul comes along and told them it's about a man who was crucified on a cross, a Roman cross. To them, it was foolishness because the cross was associated with shame, punishment. Why would someone who was punished by the Romans on a cross be good news? It just didn't make sense. And as I read there in that ancient city of Corinth, it dawned on me that, wow, to the people who were hearing this for the first time and the ancient people, it was foolishness. It just didn't make sense. Mm-hmm. But back to Derek's point, it will only make sense if you know who that person is, right? Mm-hmm. Now, so it was foolishness to the people who were not believing, but Paul also mentioned that it was also a stumbling block for another group of people. Mm. Let's go to verses 22 to 23, and I want to ask Mutsa to read that for us, 1 Corinthians chapter 1, verse 22 to 23.
12: And I'm reading from the New King James Version. It reads, "For Jews request a sign, and Greeks seek after wisdom. But we preach Christ crucified, to the Jews a stumbling block, and to the Greeks foolishness."
1: So for the Greeks, it's foolishness. To the Jews, a stumbling block. Now, for the Jews, why is the message of the cross stumbling block? Anyone? Sabina?
5: Because again, their expectations about the Messiah that they were hoping for were so different from what Jesus came presenting himself. The kingdom of God is presented by Jesus. Just look at the Sermon on the Mount.
1: Right.
5: It's an upside down kingdom compared to their expectations of what the Messiah would look like and restore the Davidic, you know, kingdom and all that. So I think to begin with that, as he was saying, they were looking for a sign. And they had all the signs if they were interpreting properly the Old Testament. Mm. However, they were looking for different signs that were meeting their human needs and their foolishness.
1: Thank you for pointing it out. So the Jews were expecting the Messiah to defeat the Romans, not be killed by the Romans. Right? It was the complete opposite. So for Paul to say, here is the answer to your search for the Messiah. He's a crucified, risen Savior. It was a stumbling block. Mm. Travis, your point?
7: So the Jews were expecting him to be powerful. And the Greeks were looking for wisdom, right? That was their culture. Right. And to each one is like, that cross did not seem powerful. And neither did it seem wise for a God to die.
1: Wow.
7: And that was the concept there.
1: Mm. Mm. Thank you, Derek.
0: So I was just looking in my Bible, and the word there in the margin for stumbling block is scandalon. From which we get the English word scandal. Because the Jews remembered in the Hebrew scriptures, cursed is everyone who is hung on a tree.
1: Right.
6: Yeah.
0: What they forgot is that Jesus said, if I be lifted up, I will draw all people to me. And as Moses, John 3, lifted up this symbol of God's deliverance in the wilderness, you remember the bronze serpent. So must the Son of Man be lifted up, that all who believe in him may have eternal life. So what seemed like a failure was actually God's plan to say, will you look to God's provision and believe?
1: Right.
0: And so God, I believe, had given enough witness, but they didn't want to listen. And so it was scandalous to them. But if they had listened even to what Jesus taught, they would say, well, that's exactly what Jesus said. He would be lifted up to show the immeasurable, unfailing love of God to save us, as Rachel said, not only from the penalty of sin, but from the power of sin in our lives to live for righteousness. Why?
5: Right.
0: Because we realize that we are loved and precious to God.
1: Wow. Thank you, Derek. You kind of answered my next question, because my next question was going to be that if someone's watching today, maybe a Hope Sabbath School viewer for the first time, is wondering, how does the death of a Jewish carpenter on a Roman cross have any significance for my life? How would you respond to that? I think Derek partly hinted at that already. Ryan?
9: Well, I would challenge the question and say, it's not just a Jewish carpenter. This is God. And this is what God looks like.
0: Yeah.
9: The question at the outset just assumes that this is just an ordinary man. And I don't know, billions or perhaps hundreds of billions of people have died throughout human history, but this is a special man. This is God in the flesh.
0: Right.
1: I love that answer. The next part of our study is related to this, so hold your hands there. So the next part of the Paul's words in 1 Corinthians chapter 1, verse 18 was that while the message of the cross is foolishness for some who are disbelieving, it is power, right, for those who are being saved.
6: Power of God.
1: So how is it the power of God for those who are being saved? How is the message of the cross powerful for any person, regardless of where, when, and where you live? Let's take Scott, Sabina, and Alex.
4: The message of the cross is what truly transforms lives. It makes us into people who are so different from what we used to be. It brings about salvation. It brings about hope for eternal life. It brings about all these things. And you can see the foolishness side of it, because it's like, if I don't believe that, how can you say that about that? But if you've experienced it, you discover just how true it is.
1: Right. Thank you. Sabina.
5: And Puya, the ministry of Jesus didn't stop at the cross. So we see right in the book of Acts that as soon as he resurrects, there is continuation to that. And he commits to us the Holy Spirit. You know, he baptizes us with his Holy Spirit. And that's also the power that we can experience only if you're walking with God. So to a person that would question, like, how is that meaningful to me? I would tell them, hey, come and see, just like Jesus would make to his apostles. And I would invite them to start their relationship, because more so than just reasoning with a message that sounds maybe inconsistent with your reality for now, like, you're going to experience transformation in your heart, in your life, because of the work of the Holy Spirit that was made available, you know, to us. So I think that's, for me, the also element that is so powerful for my life, even right now, because I'm hoping for the new earth and salvation, but I'm also already experiencing the transformation in my life.
1: That's beautiful. Thank you for sharing that.
6: Amen.
1: Alex?
13: Yes, and actually, I was reminded, because people still may have questions, like, I don't know about this, Puya.
1: Right.
13: I don't know. Can anything good come out of this? And that really reminds me of what was asked in the Gospels. Someone asked, can anything good come out of Nazareth? And really, my appeal for all those watching is, come and see. Come and taste and see. Test it for yourself and see the blessing you can get from it.
5: Amen.
1: That's beautiful, Alex. Because, you know, around the world, there have been countless lives whose lives has been changed, transformed by this message of Jesus. Come and see. Come read the stories of Jesus, as you hinted, Derek, about the story of the children of Israel in the wilderness. The invitation from Moses was, take a look at the cross here. Take a look at this bronze serpent. Come and see. Mm-hmm. And see if it changes your lives, right?
0: And everybody who looked lived.
1: Yes.
13: Yes.
1: Mm-hmm. Everybody who looks lived. In the same way, Alex, come and take a look at Jesus. Mm-hmm. Dear friend, I just want to take this moment to invite you. Mm-hmm. Read the stories of Jesus. If you have not read the Gospels according to Matthew, Mark, Luke, and John, especially the life stories of Jesus for yourself, I want to invite you to do that. And if you have friends who are wondering, I don't really find the message of the cross practical for my life, well, come take a look. Read the stories for yourself. It will change your life. Amen. It will change your life.
13: Amen.
1: Let's go to Colossians chapter 1. Paul is now mentioning about the actual practical application of the cross here.
0: Amen.
1: Let's go to Colossians chapter 1, verse 13 to 14. And let me request Rachel to read that for us. And we'll see the miracle that is possible for those who accept Jesus and what he accomplished on the cross.
8: Mm-hmm. And I'll be reading from the New King James Version. He has delivered us from the power of darkness and conveyed us into the kingdom of the Son of his love, in whom we have redemption through his blood, the forgiveness of sins.
1: Okay, so what miracle is there for those who want to believe in Jesus and his sacrifice on the cross? What do you see Paul saying there?
7: Deliverance.
0: Mm-hmm. The kingdom of darkness.
1: From the kingdom of darkness, from the bondage of sin, Satan's bondage.
5: Yeah.
1: And beyond that, not just deliverance. Rachel read that and pointed out earlier.
5: Forgiveness
1: of our sins. And what else?
0: Brought into the kingdom of his son.
10: That he loves.
1: And to be able to live righteous lives through his help.
8: Amen.
1: Right? So regardless of what problems we face in this world, at the end of the day, the answer is the cross. I mean, think about it. There may be someone who's suffering from, say, a political turmoil in their country. They're being persecuted, being killed left and right, and they don't have any hope. There's no hope for the future. How is the message of the cross applicable to someone who doesn't have hope in this world? What would the message of the cross tell that young person, let's say?
0: Yeah.
1: Travis?
7: Anybody. The Bible says anyone who calls on the name of the Lord will be saved. That message is for anyone, anywhere, anyone who calls on the name of the Lord will be saved.
1: Amen. Amen. So if someone is struggling with sin under the bondage of Satan's control and addictions, there is freedom. Come to Jesus. And if someone is suffering from all kinds of problems, economic struggles, political problems, Look to the cross. Amen. There's hope for a better world that is coming, right? Like Jesus did not die just for people to have a better life in this world. No, Jesus died so that we can have eternal life, life beyond this world.
8: Mm-hmm.
1: So there is message of hope for every single person, no matter what we're going through.
5: That's right.
1: That's beautiful. Yeah. That's beautiful.
5: Amen.
1: Now, I want to ask this question now. Who has helped you or what has helped you to understand more fully what Jesus accomplished on the cross? Is there any practical lessons that you have learned through somebody or something? Well, Scott?
14: When I was younger, I really kind of lived as though I believed that being a good person, having a good reputation was what mattered. And at some point, I heard a preacher talk about how important it is to surrender yourself. And I don't know if he exactly used the word the cross, but it was that very much that concept that it's not my responsibility to be a good person. It's my responsibility to accept what Jesus has done for me and to claim it and to let Jesus work in my life. And that was a transformative understanding.
1: So listening to preachers, listen to sermons can be helpful. Derek?
0: I remember hearing a testimony of a person who grew up with no

0: overwhelming message is that we are precious to God. He loves us, and He wants us to spend eternity with Him.
1: Amen. Amen. Beautiful, beautiful. Rachel?
2: I think one of the things that God reminds me actually quite frequently is that that's just not a part of God. That is who God is. God is a relational person. God is a relational being. And I think that completely changes the way we view Him and the way we view His character. Because I can sometimes be, you know, outgoing or relational, but that's not who I am, like, of my being. So I think that that really completely changes God.
1: Wow.
3: Amen.
1: One of my favorite books, I would say my favorite book outside of the Bible, is a book called Desire of Ages. And this book has helped me understand the life of Jesus and the message of the cross at a much more deeper level. And so if there's anyone watching wondering, where can I go to learn more about this message so that it becomes more practical, I want to recommend you to look up the book, The Desire of Ages, written by a lady who lived about over 100 years ago now, right? Her name was Ellen White. And this book is so powerful, The Desire of Ages. It has changed my life. I started reading it when I was about 11 and 12, and I have continued to go back to that book time and time again. It's a beautiful book.
3: Amen.
1: Now, quick testimony time. When you accepted the message of the cross for your personal life, how did that change you, and how have you how have your appreciation for the cross grown since you first accepted Jesus in His cross? Anyone? Sabina?
4: So for me, I was around 14 years old, 14, 15. It was a process, right? Throughout a year since I first came to God and asked if there was God out there and begged that He would show up to me. There were multiple people. And that's why I attribute, I'm more inclined to say it was not a person, but like, it was the Holy Spirit, who is a person, first and foremost, who guided me and used different testimonies of individuals. And to the point that within that year, I came to eventually surrender my life to Jesus. And I think that in a first moment, what was the most important to me, Puya, is that that message gave me purpose in life and meaning. I had just lost my father, and I was inquiring about what is life about, what is life for. And not only I encountered like a savior and the hope for a new life on a new earth, but I also encountered like meaning and purpose for life now, which for me was one of the big changes. It really redirected the course of my history, and which I'm very grateful for.
1: Wow. What I hear is hope while you're suffering, while you just lost someone who is very dear to you, hope for a future, purpose. Did you hear that word? Beautiful. Anyone else? Ryan?
5: For me, it's made me a much happier person. I believe that humans are wired for self-preservation. And from the outside looking in, you look at Christianity, you look at Jesus, and you think, that doesn't make any sense. It's a lot of rules. It's very restrictive. But when you get on the inside, you used the word freedom earlier. There's a lot of elbow room in here. It's actually... This has transformed my life to be much happier, much healthier, and much more free than I've ever been before.
1: Amen. Wow. Amen. Powerful. Rachel?
2: And I think it's also changed my character, right? Witnessing the love of Christ, especially on the cross, and what that means for me. You know, how that changes me to become more like that. Because that is what true living really is, being like Christ.
1: Right. What we see on the cross is a God who humbled Himself to the point of death for His enemies. And there's so much lessons we can learn for our lives. Powerful. Angelique.
6: Now, during the pandemic, I've experienced a lot of loneliness, like a lot of people did, in isolation. And there's this little book called Steps to Jesus that really changed my life. And in the first chapter, it talks about nature. Going out into nature, you'll find the message of the cross. You don't have to go anywhere else. And that's just such great hope that in chapter 11, it talks about prayer. You can talk to Him as a friend. He will be there for you.
3: Amen.
1: Beautiful. Thank you for the reminder. So the cross of Jesus has changed lives. It has changed all of our lives here. If it weren't for the cross of Jesus, none of us would be here. So, and it has changed many lives around the world. And it will continue to do so. Now, let's go to the final part of our study. Not only is the message of the cross the power for those who believe.

0: But there's also another word that Paul uses here. Let's go to 1 Corinthians chapter 1, verse 19 to 31 this time. And let me request Kishore to read that for us, please.
1: 1 Corinthians 1,
0: 19 to 31.
1: Okay, please. I'm reading from the New King James Version. It says, "For it is written, I will destroy the wisdom of the wise and bring to nothing the understanding of the prudent. Where is the wise? Where is the scribe? Where is the disputer of this age? Has not God made foolish the wisdom of this world? For since in the wisdom of God, the world through wisdom did not know God, it pleased God through the foolishness of the message preached to save those who believe. For Jews request a sign and Greeks seek after wisdom, but we preach Christ crucified, to the Jews a stumbling block, and to the Greeks foolishness. But to those who are called both Jews and Greeks, Christ, the power of God and the wisdom of God. Because the foolishness of God is wiser than men, and the weakness of God is stronger than men. For you see your calling, brethren, that not many wise according to the flesh, not many mighty, not many noble are called. But God has chosen the foolish things of the world to put to shame the wise. And God has chosen the weak things of the world to put to shame the things which are mighty. And the base things of the world and the things which are despised, God has chosen. And the things which are not to bring to nothing, the things that are, that no flesh should glory in his presence. But of him you are in Christ Jesus, who became for us wisdom from God and righteousness and sanctification and redemption."
0: Can you read verse 31 as well?
1: "That as it is written, he who glories, let him glory in the Lord."
0: Amen. Amen. Amen. Thank you. What stood out for you from that text of Paul as he wrote to the Corinthians there in terms of wisdom there? Ryan? Oh,
2: it doesn't seem wise. It doesn't seem wise. I was going to say this last section here where it says, "You see your calling that not many wise or mighty or noble are called." Most of the popular or celebrity people that we would look at in our day and age, they're not leading the church, right? The people that the world would look at, the famous people. We don't have those generally in the church. The people that the world looks at are leading a different lifestyle.
0: Right. So from the perspective of the world, it doesn't make sense. This is not wisdom. This is not being wise to follow a crucified, you know, person on the cross. But according to Paul, no, this is wisdom. Wisdom is not learning more information and facts and registering into your brain. No, wisdom is a person. Right? Go back to there, verse 30, where Paul said, "But of him you are in Christ, who became for us wisdom from God." Travis, what do you see here?
3: You know, we give glory to people who are smart, but even Daniel, in the book of Daniel, the Bible, you know, Daniel said, inspired by the Holy Spirit, that God gives wisdom to the wise and knowledge to those who understanding. So even really smart people should give glory to God. But the Bible says here, what we just read is, oh, they glory in themselves. So God gets no credit at all.
0: Right.
3: But he says, you think you're smart? Actually, you're not that smart. The Bible calls us sheep, right? And God is, even it talks about the foolishness of preaching. It's not that preachers are necessarily foolish, but in comparison to the wisdom of God, oh man, the wisdom of God is just so much more infinite than we could even give him credit for.
0: Wow, powerful. Derek?
4: Why did the Holy Spirit inspire Matthew and Mark and Luke and then another gospel, John, to write all about the life and the teachings, the death and resurrection of Jesus? If I could summarize what Paul says here, it's all about Jesus. He's the wisdom of God, the righteousness of God, sanctification and redemption. Everything you need is found in him.
0: Everything.
4: And so we don't need to imagine. That's why I appreciated what you shared with our Hope Sabbath School family. Read the gospel story. Read Matthew and Mark. Listen to it on audio Bible. Saturate your mind with this amazing God who's come down into humanity to reveal the character of God and how much he loves us and his plan. It's right there in those sacred texts.
3: Amen.
0: Amen. Amen. It will give you wisdom on how to live your life. It will change your life. Sabina?
5: It really catches my eye, the last verse here that we read on verse 31. that says that, as it is written, he who glories, let him glory in the Lord.
4: Yeah. Mm.
5: So, you know, a message that makes sense to a human mind, that can be grasped by a human mind, would not bring as much glory to God as this message of the cross. You know, it's so unsuspected and yet so powerful, right? So
0: right.
5: It brings glory to God.
0: Amen. Yeah. Amen. Mm. One final question. Short answers, right? So what's the most effective way to share this wisdom of God with those who view this message of the cross as foolishness? Nicole?
6: I think the most powerful thing we have is our own testimony of how the cross has changed us.
0: Amen.
6: And what it's done for us in our life from where we came from to where we are now. And I think sharing that with those who don't believe, I think, is very powerful.
0: Mm. Amen. Amen.
2: Amen.
0: Anyone else? Mutsa?
7: As Derek was saying, like, show them the Gospels. Talk to them about the Gospel stories and what that means in your own life, in your own experience, and how that has impacted the way you interact with others.
0: Amen. Rachel?
8: I think being relational, just as God is relational, bridge that gap, get to know people.
0: Mm. Mm. Anjali?
9: To what Rachel was saying, meet them where they are. Mm-hmm. Having relationships and starting with something that's familiar.
0: Mm.
9: That's what Paul did, right?
0: Mm-hmm. Mm-hmm.
9: And then you'll actually see that grow, and then you can infuse a message within.
0: Amen. Mm-hmm. Travis?
3: I would say the most effective way would be ask for the Holy Spirit's guidance.
0: Mm.
3: Let him give you wisdom, because each person is going to be different that you would approach.
0: Pray for wisdom. One last one, Ryan.
2: Oh, I was going to say, to Derek's point earlier, if you're reading the Gospels, remind yourself this is what God looks like.
0: Mm.
2: When Jesus is washing the feet of people, when kids want to be around him, every scene in those four Gospels, you have to remind yourself, this is God.
0: Right.
2: Kids like to be around him. He's willing to wash our feet. He's willing to die for us.
3: Amen.
2: Remind yourself, this is God through and through.
0: Mm. Amen. Amen.
5: Amen.
0: Amen. Amen.
5: Yes.
0: Dear friends, as we conclude our lesson today, I just want to invite you to come to Jesus, to read the stories of Jesus. The Christians, the new Christians in Corinth, were struggling in their church with all kinds of issues. But the simple answer from Paul is, you need the cross of Jesus Christ. This is the solution. So I don't know what you're going through today, but regardless of what you are facing in your life today, if you need freedom from sin, if you need hope for a future, if you need forgiveness for your past mistakes, come to Jesus. Come to the cross of Jesus. The cross of Jesus is where we find that God loves us so much to the point of giving his own son for us. So as you look at the cross, the Holy Spirit will touch your heart and invite you to accept Jesus as your personal Savior. And that will give you peace, hope for a future, regardless of what you may face in this world.
5: Mm-hmm.
0: May God bless you.
4: Mm, thank you so much. Well, I was raising my hand when Puya said, what's the best way? And I would just add to what we heard. The best way is to love them with the love of God.
5: Amen.
0: Amen.
4: And people are like, where do you get that love? And the answer is, God's love is poured into our hearts by the Holy Spirit, who's given to us. Because as we've heard in this study, that's who God is.
5: Mm-hmm. Amen.
4: God loves us with an immeasurable and unfailing love. God, for that skeptic, help me to love her, to love him with your love, and see the miracle that God can work. Let's pray. Father in heaven, we thank you. The message of the cross is the message of your love, your saving love.
5: Mm-hmm.
4: And we've been challenged to not only receive that love, but God, may we share that love with those around us.
0: Mm.
4: In Jesus' name, amen.
3: Amen.
5: Amen.
4: Well, we're on a study, Lessons for New Christians, Letters for Our Lives Today, revealing the immeasurable, unfailing love of God. And surely there are people around us who need to hear that God loves them too. So take what you've learned. Go out and be a blessing to those around you.

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1: With SRN News, I'm Mary Rose. The sudden withdrawal of Maine U.S. Senate nominee Graham Plattner, a Democrat, has thrown national Democrats into disarray this weekend. But U.S. House Speaker Mike Johnson says conservatives nationwide need to turn out in big numbers during this fall's midterm elections to stave off a Democrat takeover.
2: They don't want any borders, Tony. They want no prisons. They want to eradicate the Supreme Court, remove the presidency. They want the Congress to control everything because they intend to take it over. This is the time for all Americans, all patriots, people who are freedom-loving folks to stand up. The barbarians are inside the gates, and this fall election is going to be decisive for the future of this country.
1: Gun owners are keeping an eye on a new law in Colorado that could have implications for gun rights across the country.
3: A new Colorado law requiring permits, training courses, fees, and government approval before certain firearm purchases is raising concerns among gun owners. Second Amendment advocates argue the measure places additional burdens on law-abiding Americans while doing little to stop criminals. With the Supreme Court weighing challenges to so-called assault weapon bans, gun rights groups warn Colorado's law could become a roadmap for new firearm restrictions in other states. Willie Nelson, Washington.
1: A close call for a man who was partially sucked out of an airplane window.
4: Passengers told Greek media many people had fallen asleep or closed their eyes when they heard a loud bang like a tire bursting. Oxygen masks dropped and the plane began to lose altitude. One passenger said people were panicking and screaming, and one passenger was partially sucked out of the window. People seated nearby pulled him back in. A local hospital says the passenger was treated for neck and shoulder injuries and friction burns. About 6 minutes after departure, flight records show the aircraft climbed past 15,000 feet, then immediately descended to about 6,000 feet.
1: This is SRN News. Americans weigh in on faith and country.
5: A new poll from the Public Religion Research Institute finds that 44% of Americans agree that God has granted America a special role in human history, down from a high of 64% back in 2013. 6 in 10 adults agree that the country is in danger of losing its culture and identity, including its traditional identity as a predominantly Christian nation. And Americans are about split 50-50 on whether the values of Islam are at odds with American values. Michael Harrington reporting.
1: Federal authorities have arrested a New York woman accused of trying to send $30,000 to an Islamic terrorist group operating in the Palestinian territories. Catherine Washburn is alleged to have told Palestine Islamic Jihad that she wishes every day were October the 7th, a reference to the 2023 Hamas attack on Israel. This is SRN News. Kia America has issued a new recall for nearly 460,000 of its Telluride SUVs.
6: It's urging owners to again park their vehicles outside and away from buildings after several customers reported fires following previous repairs. The recall announced this week by the National Highway Traffic Safety Administration replaces a prior one Kia initiated in 2024. Certain Tellurides from the 2020 to 2024 model years are affected. The front power seat motor of these vehicles may overheat due to a stuck slide knob. To address the hazard, Kia's new fix will be for dealers to install an electronic fuse assembly free of charge. Keith Peters reporting.
1: Apple on Friday accused OpenAI of stealing trade secrets as it seeks to build its own hardware for ChatGPT. This is a major rupture in a partnership between the iPhone maker and the AI company. More details, SRNNews.com.

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1: Welcome to Wonders in the Word, a radio ministry of amazing facts. For thousands of years, millions of people have found hope, truth, comfort, and new life in this book of books called the Bible. 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In today's presentation, Pastor Doug discusses some of the misconceptions about death in a message titled Deadly Delusions.
2: Our lesson today is dealing with the subject of deadly delusions. And I know that may seem a little macabre, but it's really good news, and it's something we need to understand from the book of prophecy. You'll see why a little better in a few minutes. We have a special study guide that goes along with this. It's self-explanatory. Are the dead really dead? And there's a lot of confusion regarding this subject, even among Christians. But what does the Bible teach about death? You know, there's more confusion on this subject than almost any other subject in the Christian church. How many of you have visited a church cemetery? Have you ever walked through a cemetery, not because you're there for a funeral, and just read some of the tombstones? It's quite an education. Solomon said, better to go to the house of mourning than the house of feasting, for that is the end of all men. It's a prudent thing to do to walk around in a cemetery, and sometimes sobering when you realize people's lives are all summed up with a little dash. Gives you perspective. I've noticed something. I remember sometimes we'd take the kids out in Texas and we'd visit these cemeteries behind the old Baptist churches and Church of Christ churches, and they had their own local cemetery. Even on the tombstones in the same church yard, it was clear they did not know what happened when people died. For instance, one tombstone would say, "Our dearly beloved mother, now resting in peace in Jesus' arm, waiting for the resurrection trump," which is accurate. But the next tombstone would say, "Our mother is now walking on the golden streets, singing with Peter, James, and John," or something like that. And you're wondering, well, is she sleeping, waiting for the resurrection, or is she walking on the golden streets? Where's mom? And it became very obvious there is confusion on this subject. I heard about a tombstone. Some people, even in death, have a sense of humor. I think Dr. James Dobson, I saw him a few weeks ago at a convention. He said that his father told his mom to put on his tombstone, "I told her I was sick." But they didn't do that. But one man had on his tombstone a poem that went something like this: "Stop, my friend, as you go by, as you are now, so once was I. As I am now, you soon will be. So prepare yourself to follow me." And there was a schoolboy who read that in a tombstone. He pulled out a crayon and he scribbled a little PS. And it said, "To follow you, I'm not content until I know just where you went." So, which is, you know, makes sense. You want to know, where'd they go? Everybody's confused about that. Let's look at how God created man, and we'll understand something better about what happens after you die. The Bible says in Genesis 2, verse 7, "The Lord God formed man from the dust of the ground, and he breathed into his nostrils the breath of life, and man became a living soul." So here in the beginning, God formed man from the clay, and after he, you know, they say that everything in your body is probably worth about $3 when you just add up all the chemicals. I mean, the materials that were comprised of the calcium and magnesium and the different elements, it's not that expensive. And we turn just back into dirt, the bodies, we know what happens. The Lord assembled man, and he reorganized all the molecules exactly the way he wanted them. And there was Adam's body perfectly formed, but the lungs were not breathing, the heart was not beating, and the Bible says God breathed, he aspirated this breath of life into Adam's nose, and he became a living soul. He became a soul when God combined the breath of life with the elements of earth. What happens when a person dies? Well, it's the reverse of that. It says, then when you die, the dust shall return to the earth as it was, and the spirit, and that word spirit there means the breath of life, returns to God who gave it. And when you read that in Ecclesiastes 12, he says, not only is it the spirit of man, but the spirit of animals. When any living creature dies, we know what happens to the body. It decomposes, and the breath of life returns to God who gave it. Some people think that breath of life is the conscious soul in you that pops out and flies off to be with the Lord. That's not biblically accurate. The word there is breath. Question number three, we're going to talk about that. What is the spirit that returns to God at death? Job gives us the answer. Job 27, verse 3. And all the while my breath is in me, and the Spirit of God is in my nostrils. Now, for those who think that Spirit of God is some little bitty ghost that flutters out of a person when they die, why would he be hanging out in your nose? I mean, hopefully we don't all have a spirit in our nose, right? So when he says, the Spirit of God is in my nostrils, is it clear to you it's the breath? The word there in Hebrew is ruach, and in Greek it's pneuma. How many of you men know what pneumatic tools are? They're tools that are run by wind, air. And when someone gets pneumonia, it's believed it comes from an ill wind. And so it's that word is breath. It's the breath of life that returns to God who gave it. And again, James is very clear. The body without the spirit, breath, is dead. Now, when a person stops breathing, they die. Do you know all creatures breathe? Even fish breathe, worms breathe through their skin, and so do insects. This breath of life, all creatures need it. Everything from mushrooms to shrimp breathe. And when they stop breathing, they die. What is a soul? You can read about this in Genesis 2. And the Lord God formed man from the dust of the ground. He breathed into his nostrils the breath of life, and man, notice it doesn't say God gave him a soul. Doesn't say that he was bequeathed the soul. Man became a soul. The combination of the breath of life and these elements of earth equal a soul. And when you disassemble them, when someone dies, you basically have creation in reverse. They go to sleep, a dreamless sleep until the resurrection. And you might be saying, but aren't they with the Lord now? We'll talk about that in just a minute. Big question I want you to consider is, can a soul die? I mean, doesn't the Bible say we've got immortal souls? Do souls die? Ezekiel 18, verse 4. You say this one with me here in Silver Spring. The soul that sinneth, it shall die. That's clear. Amen? And again, it tells us, shall, in the book of Job 4:17, shall mortal man, is man called immortal in the Bible? No, immortality is a gift that is given at the coming of the Lord. The Bible says, shall mortal man be more just than God? Now, I'm going to take a risk again. You please show me, if you raise your hand, call it out, they won't hear you, so I'll repeat the scripture, okay? Name one scripture in the Bible that says that man is immortal. It's pretty risky for me to do that unless I knew my Bible fairly well. It's not there, is it? There are only about five scriptures in the Bible that talk about immortality. For one thing, you can read here in 1 Timothy chapter 6, verse 15. What does the Bible say about immortality? The King of kings, the Lord of lords, who only hath immortality. Who has immortality? Let me give you another one here. From 1 Corinthians 15, verse 53 and 54. For this corruptible body, speaking of when Jesus comes, must put on incorruption, and this mortal must put on immortality. Do we have immortality now, or is immortality a gift that God gives us? And again, so when this corruptible has put on incorruption, and this mortal has put on immortality, then shall be brought to pass the saying written, death is swallowed up in victory. When Jesus comes, then these mortals become immortal. But are we immortal now? When someone dies, do they suddenly fly off to experience glory before the resurrection? See, this is what's really confusing. Most Christians agree that the resurrection is when Jesus comes back, that the judgment is when Jesus comes back. So if people die and go right to heaven before they're judged and before the resurrection, then what is the purpose of the judgment and the resurrection? Is the Lord going to take people out of heaven at his return and say, we hope you've enjoyed yourself, now it's time to judge you? Or, by the way, we've got to go back and get your body now. Boy, there's a lot of convoluted teaching out there about what happens when you die. I think we should go by the Bible, don't you? And you know, the evidence in the Bible is so powerful on this subject, friends. Do souls die? Revelation chapter 16, verse 3. Every living soul died in the sea. And that's not only talking about people that might have been out floating around, but the creatures in the sea. The word soul in the Bible is not talking necessarily about a ghost or a spirit. It's talking about people. For instance, if I were to tell you, if you show up on Monday night, there won't be a soul here. Am I talking about spirits or people? Yeah, we use those expressions, don't we? Well, this is how the Bible used it. It's just saying the people and the souls that sin will die. Do good people go to heaven when they die, right when they die? Answer, Job 17, verse 13. If I wait, the grave is my house. Where do the dead abide until the resurrection? They await in the grave. And again, Acts chapter 2, verse 29, Peter, this is after the death of Jesus, after the resurrection of Christ. He's talking about King David. Now, before I read this, I want to ask you, King David, who killed Goliath, was he good or bad? You don't sound sure. That was good. Goliath was bad, David was good, remember? Okay, it's not a trick question. Will he be saved? The Bible says he was a man after God's own heart. He died about 1,000 years before Christ. So, read what David says about, I'm sorry, what Peter says about David. Acts chapter 2, verse 29. Men and brethren, let me freely speak unto you of the patriarch David, that he is both dead and buried, and his tomb is with us unto this day. And then he says in verse 34, same chapter, for David is not ascended into the heavens. Now, you think if anybody was going to get a ticket for an early ride, it would be David. And yet Peter, here we are after Pentecost, and he's saying David is dead, buried, not in heaven. If that's clear, say amen.
3: Amen.
2: The Bible's so clear on where they are. He's sleeping in the grave, but some might say, well, wait a second, Doug. You're going to tell me that all these people that have died in the faith, that they're not in heaven yet? Doesn't the Bible say to be absent from the body, to be present with the Lord? How long has it seemed for David? If Jesus comes back in a year, will David think, boy, that was a long 3,000 years. I slept a long time. I didn't mean to oversleep. Is that what David's going to think? Or for him, will it seem his next conscious thought is presence with the Lord? So as far as David is concerned, his family could rejoice for him because his next conscious thought is the resurrection. This is what confuses people. But is David there yet because we live in time? No. When's it going to happen? When the Lord comes back. Have you ever gone to sleep at night and you were so exhausted, you woke up in the morning and you thought, did I sleep that long? No consciousness of it. Well, that's what it's like for the dead. But people worry. They say, well, where are they? You know, are you saying that they're sleeping and how does that work? I don't know how God does it. I just know what the Bible teaches and I believe it. I don't know if the Lord's got who you are stored on a hard drive somewhere. I don't know how he does it. But he's got you and he doesn't live in time like we do. God is always existing in the past, present, and future. He says, I am that I am. All that are in the graves, when is it going to happen? When does the resurrection happen? John 5:28, all that are in the graves will hear his voice and come forth. When Jesus comes back, they'll hear his voice. How much does someone know or comprehend at death? The Bible says very clear, Ecclesiastes chapter 9, verse 5, 6, verse 10, the living know they'll die, but the dead, say it with me, the dead know not anything. Neither have they a reward anymore, for the memory of them is forgotten. Also their love and their hatred and their envy is now perished. Neither have they any more a portion forever in anything that is done under the sun, meaning in this life. The living know they'll die, but the dead don't know anything. Now, this really troubles people, and there's not a person here or any who are watching who have not been stung by death. I probably had a little more than my share. Everybody in my immediate family's died. My mother, my father, all my grandparents, my brother. I'm the only survivor in my immediate family. They're asleep, a dreamless, peaceful sleep. You have memories of them, and that may give you the sense of their presence sometime. Oh, but they appeared to me in a dream, Doug. That's right. Maybe the Lord gave you some comfort. Maybe it was your brain playing tricks on you. But they're sleeping. Amen?
3: Amen?
2: You've got to understand this because the devil is going to abuse this misunderstanding. to deceive in the last days. But can't the dead communicate with the living? You know, most people in North America think they can. What does the Bible say? He shall return no more to his house. Can devils impersonate the dead? So these people that think houses are haunted, are they the departed dead people that are coming back to haunt these houses, as in so many movies and songs and stories? Or is it fallen angels that are impersonating the dead for the purpose of deceiving? You know why? Because humans go by their senses more than the Word of God. And the devil knows that people will believe an apparition more than they'll believe the Word of God. You know how King Saul died? God told him what to do, but he didn't believe the Word of God, so he went to a witch to get information. He died the next day because he believed the witch. Very dangerous not to understand this subject, that the living know they'll die, but the dead, how much do they know? Zero. They're asleep. Good, bad, they're asleep until the resurrection. So man lies down and rises not till the heavens be no more. That's speaking about the coming of the Lord, when the heavens will part as a scroll. They shall not awake or be raised out of their sleep. What are they doing now? Sleeping until the heavens be no more. 2 Peter chapter 3, verse 10. When is that going to happen? The day of the Lord will come in which the heavens pass away and the elements melt with fervent heat. When the Lord comes, that's when they rise. And again, it says in 1 Corinthians chapter 15, for as in Adam, oh friends, this is a slam dunk. This to me, I think this drives the final nail in the argument. I almost said the coffin, but that would have been a pun. For as in Adam all die, how many? We all are subject to death. We're all mortal. Even so in Christ shall all be made alive. Two resurrections. Resurrection of life, resurrection of damnation. But all will be made alive. Every man in his own order. Now he's going to give us the order. How is it going to happen? When is it going to happen? What order? Christ the first fruits. Has Jesus risen already? All right. Afterward, they that are Christ's at his coming. 1 Corinthians chapter 15, verse 51. We're going to read several verses here. We shall all be changed. When is it going to happen? In a moment, in the twinkling of an eye, at the last trumpet. For the trumpet will sound, and the dead will be raised incorruptible. At that time, when Jesus comes, that trumpet will blow, the graves will open up, the redeemed will come out of their graves with glorified bodies. Can you say amen? And those who have been separated by death will be reunited. And the promises will be caught off to heaven, and so shall we ever be with the Lord. We're going to be with the Lord and go to heaven together. This idea that you often see perpetrated in the comics, that as people die, one by one, they come to St. Peter at the gate. You've all heard these stories. You know, and he's got a computer there, and he checks them in one at a time. Does the Bible tell us we're going to heaven one at a time, or are we going as a glorious, victorious, climactic parade? Says we'll be caught up to meet in the air, and then together we're going to go in this procession back to glory, a great victory. We're not creeping in one at a time. That's not how the Lord does this. I want to go on here. For this corruptible must put on incorruption, still in 1 Corinthians 15. This mortal must put on immortality. When Jesus talked about death, he referred to Lazarus. He said, our friend Lazarus is asleep. And then when he went on a little later to say, Lazarus is dead. So when Pastor Doug compares death to sleep, am I making that up or am I following the teachings of Jesus? Who referred to death as asleep? Jesus. First he says he's asleep, and then he said, no, he's dead. We've got to know what this means. And then he goes, after Lazarus has been dead 4 days, he goes to resurrect Lazarus, okay? He comes to the tomb, and he says, roll away the stone, and Martha protests, and she says, oh, Lord, you know, he's been dead now for 4 days, and it's going to smell bad, and that's unbecoming. But he said, trust me. And he said, roll away the stone. They rolled away the stone, and now when he had said these things, he said with a loud voice, Lazarus, come forth. And one Bible commentator said, if Jesus had not specified Lazarus, come forth, the power of Christ and the Word of God is so potent that every grave in the world would have opened up if he had just said, come forth. So he had to specify, Lazarus, come forth, or his word would have just raised everybody. Lazarus, come forth, And he came out hobbling from the grave, wrapped up in grave clothes, and Jesus said, loose him. That's also an allegory of salvation there. The Word of God gives us new life. Now, think about this. There are around a dozen resurrections in the Bible. You've got the resurrection of Moses, we talked about. Elijah raised a boy. Elisha raised a boy. You've got some number of resurrections in the New Testament. Paul may have been stoned to death, we're not sure, and he just got up himself, and he may have resurrected Eutychus. It appears Eutychus fell down and he died. Peter resurrected Dorcas, the resurrections of Jesus. I want you to think about this. With every single resurrection in the Bible, there is not a single comment on what it was like to be dead. You know why? They didn't know anything. The deafening silence of Lazarus speaks volumes that he didn't know anything. He made absolutely no comment on what would have been the most penetrating question. What happened? Nobody in the Bible resurrected ever comments on what it was like. What does that tell us? The living know they'll die. The dead don't know anything. It is like a dreamless sleep. And again, John chapter 5, 28. Jesus is speaking here. Marvel not at this, for the hour is coming in which all that are in the graves will hear his voice and come forth. They that have done good unto the resurrection of life, first resurrection. They that have done evil unto the resurrection of damnation. Now, this is where it all begins to really apply, and we understand why we've got to understand this. What was the first lie that the devil ever shared? The first lie in the Bible. In the Garden of Eden, Satan said to Eve, you will not surely die. You know what's pathetic? Is that now there are even many pastors around the world that are perpetuating the lie of the devil. They say you don't really die. You go right to heaven, you go right to hell, you go to purgatory, you go to limbo, you go to Abraham's bosom. You can't die. That's what the devil said. God said, if you eat the forbidden fruit, you'll die. And Adam and Eve are dead today, aren't they? Doesn't say that they're floating around in heaven. The devil is going to use this misunderstanding about death to deceive. One of the characteristics of Babylon, God's people are being called out of Babylon, Revelation chapter 18, verse 2, is what? Babylon has fallen, and become the habitation of devils and the hold of every foul spirit. Spiritualism, the idea that you can communicate with the dead, is a devilish doctrine. It's one of these doctrines of devils that is really confusing even Christians. Years ago, Christians used to understand this. The Bible is so clear. And you know, the American preoccupation are everywhere around the world, actually, with angels. I believe in angels, don't you? But you almost never hear them talk about evil angels. And all these people that say that they're seeing angels, they might be seeing angels. They're not all good. The Bible says 1/3 of the angels fell with Lucifer. And they can pose as angels of light and deceive. If we don't know that the dead are dead, then all of a sudden, Mary starts appearing everywhere. And I don't want to be unkind, but have you all heard about these Marian apparitions? This is this week's magazine, again. Mary, Hail Mary. Catholics have long revered her, but now Protestants are finding their own reasons to celebrate the Mother of Jesus. And so if these beings start appearing, claiming to be Mary, where in the Bible does it say Mary's in heaven now? The Bible doesn't even allude to her death. It is a Catholic teaching that she was ascended to heaven, but it's not in the Bible. And the idea that she's appearing everywhere and giving these messages. Now, I would be remiss if after I finish this subject, I didn't at least touch on the idea of reincarnation. Belief in reincarnation is expanding rapidly today. Is this teaching biblical? Yeah, maybe the dead don't know anything, but they do come back as somebody else. I'm embarrassed to tell you, I used to believe that. The Bible says in Hebrews 9:27, it is appointed unto man once to die. How many times? You got one life, friends. Once to die, and after this, the judgment. You've got one life, and you will be judged for that one life. The devil loves the idea that you can just keep on recycling until you get it right. Does a Christian need to fear death? Death is an enemy. God created us. He designed us from the beginning to live forever with him. And it's his plan to give us new bodies and start over again where we can eat from that tree of life and never die again. If you have the Son, then you have life. When does eternal life begin? Now. If you have the Son, you have life. Thank you.
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1: I don't understand. Why did this have to happen to me?
2: I feel like I just can't make sense of things. I need answers.
1: Where is God?
3: Relationships, relationships, relationships. I don't know if it would be possible to do a program of questions that young people ask most without covering that topic. Welcome to Raw Questions, Relevant Answers. And this is a program where we look at the common questions that you as young people have been sending in to be answered. My name is Michelle Dukamas. I'm here with my co-hosts, Dee Casper and Mark Payton. We are the relationship experts. Okay, wait, we're actually not. But we are going to try to look at your questions biblically and do our best with the help of the Holy Spirit. So we're going to go to our first question today. This question was sent in from a 26-year-old female. Is there such a thing as too many rules and overthinking a relationship?
4: Ooh. What do you think?
5: Yeah, I mean,
4: I would say yes and no, but I'll let Mark answer first.
5: I think there's two sides to this. Where this question, I think, is coming from is that there has been a movement to add in more rules and thinking into relationships, because on a general note in society, you know, we don't have a lot, you know, hook up with somebody for a weekend and then, you know, it's just, in many ways, dating now is very lucid. Yes, it doesn't have the commitment and the beauty and the principles that are characterized in the Word of God. However, sometimes what I think can end up happening is that those of us who have grown up in it and who have had a lot of emphasis placed on relationship rules and dating can sometimes get into this mode where you start to overthink everything. And so instead of thinking in a normal way, you can easily overthink it. Honestly, I think the answer of the question is yes and no. Yeah. Like, but the determinant factor is you, right? Because you can overthink it, but you can also underthink it. The key, I believe, is to really seek God in His Word and other spiritual counsel.
4: Yeah, God doesn't want us to have analysis paralysis in this selection of our future spouse. I mean, we believe that there are biblical principles that we can work with that kind of understand that the purpose of relationships is marriage, not just to do what thou wilt and hope for the best. There should be some intentionality here, but in order to kind of teach or to kind of open that discourse, there have been some who've laid out principles that are kind of going beyond. It's kind of like what the Pharisees and Sadducees did. They had like 37 laws for the Sabbath that you can't find in the Bible. Yeah. If you spit on the ground, you're plowing the soil. If you untie your shoe or do a finishing stroke. And the intentions were good. We definitely don't want to break the Sabbath. Let's just ensure that no one does. Mm-hmm. And this can at times put us in situations where there's so much fear of doing the wrong thing that we don't know how to do anything. Mm-hmm. And so I can resonate to some degree with that thought process of, it seems like it's a little too much to some degree. So how do we go about this process of like meeting and going forward? But their question was, is it possible? Yes, it's possible. But it's also possible for us to be so self-confident in our ability to recognize a situation without receiving godly counsel, without talking to our parents, without talking to their parents, right? Mm-hmm. Some of these godly principles that are in Scripture.

0: camera for 3 years, right? Maybe four. After that, it doesn't matter. I can get a better one. But with a wife, that's a little bit different, you know?
1: And this is really huge. It's the idea that relationships are sacred, are special. Mm. I read once how whenever we step into someone's life, it's like we're stepping on sacred ground.
0: Mm.
1: And if you're working towards a more intimate relationship, like a romantic relationship and leading towards marriage, think about the sacredness of that.
0: Mm.
1: But maybe it's often easy to think about a lot of rules because it's hard for us to understand the principles.
0: Mm.
1: But God is a God of principles, that he likes to give us a picture that we're following. For instance, the intentionality is huge. I've had someone tell me before how, you know, hey, a relationship or a courtship is successful as long as you decide whether or not you and that person should get married.
2: Yes.
1: Well,
2: amen,
1: yes,
2: to that.
1: But I disagree.
2: Really?
1: Yes.
2: To some degree I do, but go ahead.
1: I agree and disagree. I agree, but yet at the same time, how do we do the relationship? Are not all relationships meant to teach us more about how to love people, how to treat people like Christ? They're all a growing experience.
0: Mm.
1: And if we're not doing a relationship in that way, we can have an ungodly relationship, even if it is solving the issue of whether we get married or not.
0: Yeah.
1: So how do we go into it? Do we go into it with that respect, with that object of treating the other person as Christ would treat them?
0: Yeah.
1: Are we looking at how we deal with people's hearts?
0: Yeah.
1: We're holistic beings, mental, emotional, physical. Many relationships get out of whack in one of those areas. Either the physical is way ahead of the other two, or some imbalance that can lead to hurting hearts. And so I would encourage, yeah, there can be too many rules, but in order to not focus on rules, hey, do some research about the principles God had for what relationship means, what it's for, and that can really lead us to treat it in a very special way.
0: Yeah.
2: Just in the context of my amen, this is one of the biggest reasons why people are so discouraged by all these rules and regulations they get thrown in their direction is they feel that the only reason they can even consider starting a relationship to some degree is how they feel, whether that's what's actually being taught or not. How they feel is, I can't even date this person if I know I'm going to marry them, or, you know, go through the process of getting to know them. And the problem is there's so much pressure on them that when the relationship falls apart, they start questioning everything they've ever known. Do I even know how to hear from God? Is everything about this wrong? And there's this yoke that comes from a failure of sorts that they don't know what to do with. And the point that one of the lessons you learned through this process was there wasn't a fitness for marriage, and it's better to learn that now than later. But you went into this with intentionality to see if you were fit for marriage. I think there's both sides of this principle, and I really like what you brought out on your point, which I think is super, super important, that isn't talked about near as much.
1: We have another question here. This is coming from another female who is asking, as a young single female, I don't date, but I want to be a wife and helpmate to a godly man who works for the Lord in these last days. Is prayer my only option in this case? I know it sounds awful to say because prayer is always the best option, but is there anything else I can or should be doing? I'm sitting here on a panel with two men. We have a so I guess I'll interject and then you guys can help out this question too. As another young single female, I hear you. I understand how that is, that often we wonder, what do we do? How do we wait? You know, some principles that I have seen is in Luke 16:10, Jesus says, he who's faithful in little will be made ruler over much. If we are not given a relationship or a helpmeet, a husband at this time, maybe consider, what are we doing with what God's given us? Are we being faithful with the task, with the relationships that God has now? Those are the things that prepare us. I've seen this in my life. God puts friends. God puts ministries. God puts opportunities in my life that shape me and shape my character. As I look back, those are things that are going to affect how I am with my future husband.
0: Yeah.
1: Am I making good use of that? The other thing is, 1 Corinthians 7:34, Paul talks about how, you know, married women look for the things of their husband. Single women get to focus on the things of the Lord. Paul even goes so far to say, hey, maybe it's better to be single in some cases. But regardless of how long you'll be single, are we taking advantage of the time that we're single? It is a time when we can focus on the Lord, when we can do growth in certain areas

0: we may not be able to focus on as much when we have a family, when we have those God-given obligations. Mm-hmm. And so maybe some faithfulness in those things now can be of help.
1: I was just briefly say that it's a prime time to search our own hearts and to see where we're broken. Any issues we may have from residual upbringing, whether it be from our parents, if you grew up in a divorced home like I did, or something else, any insecurities you have, any tendencies or shortcomings you see in your personality that cause problems in interpersonal relationships, this is the best time to search your heart, to find counseling, to find healing, to ensure that whenever that time does come for a relationship, there's less you're bringing into that you're going to have to deal with later. Mm-hmm. It's far better to deal with those issues now than in the midst of a situation of merging two lives together.
2: You know, one other thing too that I would say to that, part of the question is there anything I can be doing in the meantime? It seems like with the implication, like, am I just supposed to wait and sit and pray? And like, is this all I can do? I think one of the beautiful things about the gospel is that there is a certain, while we can't do anything to atone for ourselves, while we can't, there's no such thing as creature merit. It doesn't do anything. There's an aspect in which in day-to-day life, God does expect us to do things. God doesn't ask us to just sit here on the planet and pray and ask him to do every single little thing for us. He says, get up, go out, take the gospel to the world. We aren't the ones who bring the increase, but we plant the seed, we water the seed, right? And I think it goes, the same principle applies in this situation. You know, when you're waiting on God in this and praying and asking him to bring the right person to you, you have something to do in going out and meeting people, right? Yeah. You can go and get to know other people. I mean, God isn't gonna just magically bring the perfect husband to you just riding on a pelican or something, right?
0: He could.
2: He could.
1: He probably won't though.
2: Yeah, exactly. You know, just go out there, like, get to know people. Invest in relationships with people that are like-minded. Talk with them, get to know them.
1: And find out where God is leading you in life and pursue that with every ounce of your being. Mm. And if this person isn't moving in the same direction that God is leading you, then it's probably not going to work. And this is why it is important for us. You know, Adam and Eve both had time alone with God before God brought them together to know who they were and where they were going. Mm-hmm. And I think it's an important and helpful principle that who are you, where are you going, and if that's not in harmony, that helps you to know whether you're moving in the same direction or not. So take advantage of that time to find out who you are,
0: right,
1: where he'd have you go.
0: You know, I've heard it like this. Look at how much is a person like me. Is that compatible? Do we mesh? But how much is this person like God?
1: Yes. Mm-hmm.
0: That's a bigger thing. And where are we going? Mm-hmm. It's counsel about, is this person going to expand your sphere of influence, your usefulness in this life?
2: Yeah.
0: And part of it, like you all mentioned, is maybe God's wanting us to learn more about his call for our lives first. Yeah. How do we know if we're going in the same direction as someone if we haven't asked God about our direction? Yeah.
2: I want to read this really quick. These are some words of wisdom that I heard. This is speaking to a young man in regards to a relationship he's currently pursuing. If the atmosphere surrounding her is the most agreeable to you, if she meets your standard for a wife to stand at the head of your family, if in your calm judgment, taken in the light given you of God, her example would be worthy of imitation, you may as well marry her. So basically, if they're really agreeable to you, if they meet your standards to be your wife, and if they're worthy to imitate, then that's somebody that is you can feel comfortable with.
0: We become like those that we are the closest to. Mm. So this is a big decision. I just encourage each of you who are praying about godly relationships to continue praying, but also prepare. Let the Lord make you who he has called you to be, and then he will bring you someone that fits with that in his time. Thank you for watching. We'll see you next time.

I'm Josh from The Afters, and I just want to share with you some things from the last couple of years. It's been one of those seasons in my life where there's been a lot of loss and a lot of pain. I've lost some people really close to me, been through a lot of pain and struggle in my own life, and seen so many friends walk through some pretty awful tragedies. And during this season, I've seen that God is so faithful, that He's with us in those dark nights, that He's with us through every painful moment, and that He will never leave. There's a passage in Deuteronomy 31:8 where it says, "The Lord your God goes before you. He's always with you. He will never fail you or forsake you. So there's no reason to fear." And that's really what I've experienced, is God's presence through all of that. I've seen God work in some pretty incredible ways. And I know that He's a God that can restore even the most broken things. One of the coolest stories that I've seen of redemption and restoration is in my brother. I have a brother who was a drug addict for over 10 years and was addicted to meth. And it cost him everything. He had been a successful guy. He had his dream car, a beautiful house, a family, his dream job. And he lost everything because of his addiction. Ultimately, he ended up getting busted for having a meth lab in his kitchen, and it was all taken away. He lost his car. His home was taken away. He lost his job, and his children were taken away by Child Protective Services. I remember being so frustrated and thinking, man, he's just a lost cause. He will never get better. And I went to my mom and said, I don't know if my brother is ever going to get better. And I'll never forget what she said. She said, "We cannot give up on the people that we love, because no one is ever too far gone for God's love." And she said, "We need to commit to pray for him." And so we did. We prayed for him every single day. And we watched as things continued to get worse. And he spent time in jail and watched his entire life crumble apart. But ultimately, it was that rock bottom that he had to reach. And he finally checked himself into a Christian rehab. And that was where he gave his life to Jesus. And it was at that moment that everything started to turn around. And since then, he's gotten clean. He's now been clean for over 10 years. And everything that he had lost has been restored in his life. He does have his house again. He has his car. But more importantly than anything, he has Jesus in his life. He has his family back together. He's a great father to his kids, a great husband to his wife. And it's an example that God can restore even the most broken things. And it's really taught me that we can't give up on the people that we love. And God can help us through any of our struggles. There is a story in Scripture that's one of my favorites from 2 Chronicles, where you meet a king named Jehoshaphat. I've always thought that was a funny name. But Jehoshaphat and the people of Judah, they're coming up against this huge army. And they think there's no way that they can defeat this army. And God comes to them and says, "You know what? You don't even have to worry about it." He says, "Do not be afraid or discouraged because of this vast army, for the battle is not yours, but God's." And so Jehoshaphat told his people to trust God, to pray, to worship. He actually had his generals go down and worship God. And they prayed and they trusted that God would deliver. And you know what God did? He went before them and he set ambushes out in front of the invading army, and he defeated the army for them. That's how good God is. And he does go before us. And just like David went before Goliath, we can face anything in this life with the power of God on our side. So I want to encourage you, when you find yourself in the midst of the battle, when you find yourself up against something that seems insurmountable, trust God, pray, and know that he is with you, and that he actually goes before you and works on your behalf, fighting with you in these battles of life.

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2: Education is a large part of missionary outreach on the Susu Project. From the early beginnings, God opened the doors for operation of the only Adventist school in the country. As missionaries, Mark and Kathy Coleman and later Fred and Azada Coker let the light shine in the city of Freia, Guinea, West Africa. The school thrived and expanded from one campus to another and currently is reaching out to other villages. Christian and Muslim children go to school together, with parents understanding that the Bible will be taught to all children attending. Listen in as Fred tells these stories. This episode of Frontier Missions Journal is titled, Second Campus.
3: When we as Christians are doing business with non-Christians, we have to live by Jesus' standard. And Jesus said that we should give to Caesar what belongs to Caesar, which is quite true and very important. We have been doing business with this lady, with the first campus that we had, and we decided to do the renovation without taking it from his rent. Little did we know that decision has opened a door in her heart for us to continue doing business. So she was having this second campus, and she was the very one running the school, the second campus. But she was cheated by the people that she was working with. The administration that she put in place was not coming forth. So the rent that we were giving her from the first campus, she was using it to pay the administration and the teachers of the second campus. So virtually she was not getting anything. And so she got tired of it, and she decided, I am going to close this school and rent the campus. And when she made this decision, she called me and decided and told me one day that, are you interested in my second campus? I want to give it away because these people here are actually cheating me and I'm not getting anything, I'm just losing money. So if you rent it from me, it's gonna be very profitable for me. And I said, okay, allow me to share this with my team members. And so I called a team meeting and we shared the request of the lady, and the entire team decided, okay, let us pray about it and see if this is what God wants us to do. We prayed about it for 2 days, and the third day, everyone gave their opinion, and the general opinion was like, this is something very good for us to expand our school, and it is good for the project, it is good for the work that we are doing. The bigger we get, the more people know us, and the more impact we can make on the community. So we decided to go ahead and sign and take the second campus. Now, before we could decide, rumors had gone out and that the lady wants to give up the second campus and she wants to give it to the Adventists. All the other private school owners, the imams in the city, decided to wage war against us. And all the other private schools, 90% of them were Muslims. And so the imams went and they told the lady, look, you are a Muslim. Your husband who owns this compound was a Muslim. So don't give it to the Christians. Let us run the school for you. And she told them, look, my Muslim brothers have pushed me to this point. They have been eating my money and I have been paying them, yet nothing has been coming in. So I have decided to give it to these people that I have been doing business with. They have never late to pay me. They have never cheated me. There is nothing that is between us that makes me feel negative about them. So I know them. I'm going to try them out. And then another group went. These are owners of private schools. They went with religion. They went with money. And she said, I don't want your money. Your money is a lot, and that means you're going to give me a lot of trouble. Therefore, let us forget about contract between you and myself. I am going to give my campus to the Adventists. Well, this did not go down well with them. When school opened, we decided to write the name Adventist School Freer. And the ministry, the local Ministry of Education, just and all other private school owners were just mad because we have gotten this and we are making out. The problem is we are the cheapest school in the town because of evangelism, and the school is the best in town. And so it's like our presence is making them go out of business. And so the same problem came up the very first time, why they wanted to close the school. Prayers, Bible, Sabbath, everything came up again. And we did the same thing that we did the very first time. We prayed and we fast. And we also contacted the people we know in high places. And by the grace of God, everything died out like that. And that is another victory over them. One thing I want you to know, my listeners, Islam, when they say jihad, jihad is anything, even if it's a little thing, they will do to suppress a non-Muslim. They will keep suppressing and suppressing until you give in. So we need your prayers that each time they come, may God give us the strength, the courage, the hope that we need to gain victory.
2: AFM's projects are intended to be living and dynamic. Churches raised up by the missionaries thrive and train their members to witness and begin other groups, which, in turn, form new churches. It's all part of the vision of Adventist Frontier Missions, Indigenous Adventist Church Planting Movements. The Susu Project, with its main church in Freia, is doing just that. They are sending out Bible workers and missionaries to neighboring villages and even countries. The following story, narrated by Fred, highlights the reach of their education outreach. The story is called Building Community.

We had one of our choir member who recently got baptized. He worked in this village as a gardener, and he invited the choir one day to this village to help him work in his garden. And the choir was there, and everything actually went well. The entire village was there listening to Christian song. And by the way, this village is a Muslim village. This village is called Furi Furiya, which means in Susu, a place where we keep the old people. Well, this village has been a village that has brought the educational leaders of Fria and our church together. And this village has become the magnet that has pulled us together and bring us to a partnership. Remember that these educational leaders are the ones that have been persecuting us, and they have been actually against us. Well, the choir members and some of the church members decided that I should visit this village. And so, one of my weekends, one of my Sundays, I decided to go to this village with one of our lay Bible worker, Victor. Victor, myself, and Bernard, we took the venture, we went to the village. As we reached the village, we were greeted by little children of age 3 to 6. We were more than 50 of them. And this village has about 8 to 9 houses. You have to go down the hill and cross a big river before you enter into this village. It was quite a walk for me, and it was a good exercise for me. And so we went to the village. We met the chief, and we had a good conversation with the chief. And then I asked the chief, these young people, it was a school time, are they not going to school? And he said, no, we can't send them to school because of the river and the distance. We cannot send them to school. And so I spoke to Victor and Bernard, and I said, this village needs help. They need education in this village. And what we found out later is that there are other villages, 8 of them, around surrounding villages that do not have schools. And so we decided to go back and make a report to the educational leaders. Well, we did our homework. And the educational leader sent his secretary with me to the village, to go visit the village. And the work of the educational leader was to do a pathfinding mission to see what I have reported, if it's true or not. So we went, and we had a very good conversation with the villagers. And the villagers said, if you want to help us, we can give you land to build a school. So we went back with the report to the educational leader, and his words were like, these people, we have been wrong about them. Look at this good work they're doing in this community. So we decided to partner with them to build a 3 classroom for the children who are in this village. So we went, and the report went to the community leaders, the mayor and the director for local education, and the lady that is responsible for that village, and the distributor for school materials, and the secretary, 5 delegates from the local educational office, and the mayor went with us to this village. They were having a ceremony to lay the first stone for the foundation of these 3 classes. And this educational director gave a speech about the Adventists, and he spoke well about this, the Adventists, like nothing has ever happened between us. That, I will tell you, is the work of the Holy Spirit. And what amazes me a lot about this particular encounter is what the mayor said to the villagers. The mayor said, if you open your house to Christians, you have welcomed development, peace, and stability. I was like, wow, this is the Holy Spirit speaking through this man, preparing this village for God's work in this village. From that day on, the educational leaders, the community leaders are now looking on the Adventist Church as partners. The Adventist Church in Fria as partners in the development of their people. We have been cordially working together, and things are moving smoothly. We thank God for this opening. The village chief is my adopted father. He gave me a chicken as a token that we are welcome in this village. And so I'm looking forward to working in this village when I go back.
with the little children, with the women, with the young people, and even the old one, the older men. Pray for us that when we go back, this village will be more open to us, because we want to take education, health, and many other things in this village so that we can touch and change lives in this village. Together, you and I will do it. Together, you can join the Susu Project to work with us. God bless you.

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3: One day I came home from work, and I discovered that the phone was completely dead. Now there's a small box attached to the house where the phone line comes in. That's where a person can verify if the problem is inside the house or has something to do with the incoming line. I tested the box and found the incoming line was as dead as the proverbial doornail. Using another phone, I called the company and they sent out a technician. He confirmed that the line to the house was dead. Now this line is underground and runs from where it enters the house to a place at the back of our property line. We couldn't figure out what had happened. The line was alive at the property line, but it was dead where it entered the house. Then we discovered that when a neighbor had installed a fence the day before, he had inadvertently cut the underground cable. And so the phone man put in a temporary line, and the following week he returned to repair in a permanent way and to solve our problem. The success of a company can depend on its service. We tend to do the most business with a company which not only gives the best price, but also the best service. I suspect this mentality sometimes carries over into our concept of prayer. We tend to see God as the ultimate service call. When we call a service representative to fix the washing machine, or when we take our car in to be repaired, it isn't a requirement to be a personal friend of the person who does the repairs. In fact, sometimes if a person feels they are not getting the service they deserve, they might even file a complaint with the management. While this may be acceptable in doing business, it can be damaging in our relationship with God, and it will render the prayer life ineffective. The purpose of prayer is not to persuade God to serve us, but it is an act of coming to Him with a desire to do His will. There has never been a problem in God's attitude toward us, though the devil has tried to persuade us otherwise. As our Heavenly Father, He cares for us more than we care for ourselves, and He knows what we need even better than we do. I was talking with someone one time expressing the thought that God created us to glorify Him and for His pleasure. This person seemed at the time to have a little problem with this concept. Their question was, oh, but what about my happiness? If I'm always trying to make God happy, when will I have the occasion to enjoy myself? My friend, when we're making God happy and glorifying His name, we could not be happier ourselves. The significance and meaning of our entire existence, our present and our ultimate happiness, is wholly in proportion to the extent to which we do His will and serve Him. If we tend to see prayer as a type of service call, we will consider it something to be done mechanically or by the numbers. Many seem to think that if we pray this way or we say it that way, it will work for us. Or if it's not working, we should try to use other words. But the priority of prayer is not about doing. It's about being. No matter how technically correct our prayers may be, if our attitudes are not right, it'll all be for nothing. Sin is about wrong attitudes. Wrong attitudes will always lead to wrong actions. The reverse of this is not necessarily true. And that is that right actions will change wrong attitudes. This is because it's possible to do the right thing for the wrong reason. we may be able to think of 1,000 needs we have, or 1,000 problems may beset us. But our greatest need is to have new attitudes. Have you noticed the most serious problems that come to us in life are usually the result of our wrong attitudes? Has anyone ever told you, "I don't like your attitude"? The more I look into the depths of my own heart, the more I realize I don't like my own attitudes. And this has come home to me forcefully during the past few years. I've had a number of things happen to me that have shown me what my attitudes really are, and I don't like them. Experiences through which I have passed have revealed what my heart is. When certain things happened, the initial reaction was usually sadness and bitterness. But then would come resentment and all the rest. And later, anger and frustration. After that can even come shame and embarrassment. As we pass through life's experiences, the gut reaction can as easily be, "Oh, why are they doing this to me? Oh, where did I fail? Oh, what will people think of me?" As I pass along through life, I'm finally realizing that I've spent a lot of time praying that God would change the world, and less time praying he would change me and give me a right attitude. I'm glad to say I'm finally coming around. I believe I'm beginning to get my priorities straight. And in the process, I'm seeing some incredible miracles. Now, I can't tell you of someone raised to life from the dead or of receiving a check in the mail for just the amount needed the day the bank was to foreclose. But I can tell you for certain that God is doing wonderful things in changing my heart. He's not finished with me yet, but I can surely testify to the Bible promise that in him all things are passed away and all things are becoming new. Now, we're not talking about a new house or a new car, a new wardrobe, or even a new body. We're talking about new hearts and new attitudes. One of the attitudes that we must pray that God will give us is the attitude of praise. True praise is an attitude before it's an act. A person who doesn't have an attitude of praise cannot really praise God outwardly. What good would it do? Because God doesn't look on the outside. He looks on the heart. To give praise to God is to give him credit. A person who doesn't have an attitude of praise may go through all the motions, but what they will be giving is not praise, but only flattery. And flattery is insincere praise. We're quick to ask God to do a favor for us. However, many times we're slow to give him the credit for answering our prayers. How many times we've prayed that God would heal a sick friend or a loved one, and when they get well, there's often nothing more said. Or worse, there may be some comment like about how good the hospital was or how skillful the doctors were who gave the treatments. Many of us pray before we take a trip and ask God to help us to arrive safely. And then when we arrive safe and sound, we forget all about our prayer. When the scripture says, "Oh, that men would praise the Lord for his goodness," it's not referring to clapping or shouting or beating drums or dancing or raising hands or even saying amen. A person can go through the motions of praising God and yet not have an attitude of praise. True praise must begin in the heart. Rather than to pray God will teach us how to praise him, we must first pray that he will give us an attitude of praise. An important truth in respect to praise is that we can rise no higher than our concept of God. In the past several decades, there has been an increasing tendency to bring God down to our level. I remember a song from the past entitled, "Have You Talked with the Man Upstairs?" Have you heard that song? In casual conversations, I've heard God referred to as the big man. There was even a high school football team somewhere named the Cougars. Before they played their games, they prayed to the big cougar in the sky. One day I was talking to a young man about spiritual things. He told me that he and J.C. got along pretty good. Friend, if we can rise no higher than our concept of God, what will be the end of us if God is the man upstairs, or the big man, or J.C., or the big cougar in the sky? We will not be able to receive an attitude of praise if we have a low concept of God. As long as we insist on bringing God down to our level, two things will result. One, we will not be able to be raised out of our present fallen condition. And two, we will not be able to praise God as he deserves, yea, as he must be praised. Another essential attitude in prayer is consecration. Jesus prayed, "Consecrate them in truth. For their sakes I consecrate myself, that they themselves also may be consecrated in truth." John 17:17-19. A person who is not consecrated to God cannot pray effectively. When we pray, "Thy will be done," we are saying we are consecrated and dedicated to do his will, no matter what the cost. Prayer is not an arm's-length transaction with God. We do business every day with strangers. We do it within the context of law. It is impossible to do business with a person and, or I should say, it is possible to do business with a person and not even like them if they have what we want badly enough. But with God, this is impossible. Prayer is not doing business with God. The scripture says that those who come to God must believe that he is, and that he is a rewarder of them who diligently seek him. Prayer is not to be an arm's-length transaction with God. When we come to him in prayer, we must sooner or later be totally consecrated to him. To be consecrated to him means to be committed to do his will. We need to be continually renewing our consecration to God if we are to pray effectively. A person may ask, "Well, why do we need to continually commit to the Lord?" Like the man who hadn't told his wife he loved her in 30 years. And when a friend asked him why, he answered, "Well, I told her I loved her 30 years ago, and nothing's changed." Though we may not realize it, friend, things do change. When we drive, we have to continually keep our hands on the steering wheel. It may be the same driver, it may be the same car. It's the road that changes. If we're not committed to driving, we can run off the road. Because of the fact we live in a world of sin, sin inside us and sin outside us, we must keep our consecration up to date. It's our consecration that reaches out to God when temptation comes. This consecration will enable us to resist. Oh, Heavenly Father, we reconsecrate our lives to you. We pray that every day, along all the way, our consecration might deepen through Jesus Christ. Amen.
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0: What is truth? Ever since humans have existed, we've been searching for truth. Today, it's popular to believe that there is no absolute truth. Today's question, what is God's opinion on swearing and using his name in vain?
1: Vulgarity is not something that should be used. I know that it's used a lot by a lot of people.
2: I don't think somebody who's going to go around cussing and using the Lord's name in vain is something a Christian would do.
0: Jesus Christ said, "For this reason I came into the world, to testify to truth." God's word has absolute truth. Here's what the scriptures say. Ephesians 5 verse 4 says, "Obscenity, foul talk, and coarse joking, these are not for you." Also, Exodus 20 verse 7, "You shall not use the name of your God irreverently, for the Lord will not hold him guiltless who takes his name in vain." For more of God's truth, visit BibleStudies.com, a public service of the Seventh-day Adventist Church.
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0: After 7 days with the Christians at Puteoli, Paul with the centurion, Julius and his prisoners, set out for Rome.
1: A cloud of sadness rests upon your face, Paul.
2: I have long looked forward to a visit to Rome. Oh, but not like this. Fettered like a common criminal. My fond hope of winning many to the gospel seems destined to failure.
0: At last, the centurion with his guards and prisoners reached the Forum of Appius, 40 miles from Rome. As they make their way through the crowds that throng the thoroughfare, the gray-haired old man, chained with a group of hardened-looking criminals, receives many glances of scorn and is made the subject of many rude, mocking jests.
3: Hey there, old man! What have you done? Murdered your wife?
4: Out of the way, you rude, disrespectful commoners!
5: Paul, my father in Christ.
2: Greetings, my son.
5: I am one of those converted by your words of truth and life at Corinth.
2: Oh, greetings and salutations. May God continue.
6: It has come at last. News came from Rome that you were on the way. It's so good to see you again.
2: In fetters. On my way to Rome to be tried of treason.
5: We love you and have not forgotten the terrible band of unbelief you removed from our lives. We are forever indebted to you for the wonderful hope of eternal life. We praise God for you and your faithfulness. May he bless you and help you to live.
0: Finally, Paul, together with Julius, the prisoners and guards, were again on their slow walk towards Rome. Paul thanked God and took courage.
2: Oh, they were not ashamed of my bonds.
1: The cloud of sadness has passed from your face.
2: My Christian life has been a succession of trials, suffering, disappointments. But I am abundantly repaid, and I rejoice that I can suffer for the sake of Jesus.
0: With firmer step and joyful heart, Paul continued on the slow way to Rome. At last, in the great city of Rome.
4: Julius, centurion from Judea, reporting to the captain of the emperor's guards.
7: Yes, centurion.
4: I deliver to you prisoners who are to be tried before the emperor.
7: Oh, you've been a long time getting here.
4: Yes, sir. Storms, shipwreck. Many things delayed us, captain.
7: How many prisoners did you lose?
4: Not one, sir.
7: Not one? Well, I must commend you, centurion.
4: The credit belongs not to me, sir, but to this man.
7: Him? That white-haired old prisoner?
4: Were it not for him and his God, we would all have been lost, drowned.
7: Well, I would hear about this. Come inside, centurion. A remarkable tale, centurion, if true.
4: Every word, captain.
7: You think he's not guilty of the crime with which he's charged?
4: Paul is guilty of no crime, captain.
7: Yet he must be tried by the emperor.
4: Yes, sir, I realize that.
7: It seems to me cruel to jail such a man with hardened, rough criminals. Have you any suggestions, centurion?
4: Well, sir, I think that the situation calls for a...
8: Attention!
7: Men of the Royal Army, I congratulate you on your successful journey. Julius, your centurion, will now lead you and your prisoners to the royal prison. All but Paul and his guard. You remain here.
4: Goodbye, Paul, my friend.
2: God bless you, Julius. Goodbye.
4: Detail. Forward. Arch.
7: Oh, Paul, sir. The letter from Festus and the report of Julius the centurion speak well of you. Instead of placing you in prison, I am going to permit you to live in your own rented house. You will be at liberty to receive visitors and friends, with a guard always chained to you, of course. That is the law.
2: Thank you, sir.
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11: Several states have already banned capital punishment as a result of recent public demonstrations.
8: It's felt by many that fear of the death penalty does not produce better obedience to law. I'll be back in a moment to talk about a motive which could eliminate law-breaking entirely.

0: Hello, this is Joe Cruz and the Amazing Facts Broadcast, Facts Which Affect You. We've all heard a great deal about faith and works and how they operate in the Christian experience of an individual. One can't be a successful Christian without having an abundance of faith and without also having a corresponding supply of works. Now, I must confess that generally speaking, the works seem to be more hard to come by. It's not hard to really convince people about the truth. The Bible is very logical and the gospel message is really very reasonable. But to get people to act on their convictions and to actually obey the truth that they understand is much more difficult. I've always believed that it's better for a person never to hear the truth than to hear it and not do anything about it. I ran across a statement by a famous psychologist the other day which makes me even more sure that I'm right in this belief. Here's what this psychologist said, and I'm quoting from him. He said, "An emotion not expressed in action operates as a poison in the mental life with a deadly effect upon character." And then he goes on to say, "We feel deeply moved by a portrayal on the screen or even by a sermon, but we do nothing about it. In that case, we're worse off than if we had never learned anything about it." And then he says that the disintegration of character comes about by this kind of action. You see, we get stirred up emotionally and want to do something very much. After all, any emotion usually brings on a corresponding action. When a person is frightened, usually they want to run. And if a person is angry, sometimes he wants to fight. And if he's emotionally disturbed because maybe some animal is in trouble or difficulty, he wants to intervene and save that animal. And yet if he doesn't do it or is not able to do it, it works as a sort of deadly toxin in the body and even upon the character itself. So you see, friends, obedience is actually necessary for our physical and emotional happiness. Now, obedience is based on faith. Somebody says, "Well, I don't have much faith. That's my problem." Listen, everybody has faith in something or somebody. Some folks put their faith in people, and some people put it in science and gadgets. But remember this, the object of our faith determines the kind of faith we have. Here's a wonderful text of the Bible in Galatians 5, verse 6. "For in Jesus Christ neither circumcision availeth anything nor uncircumcision, but faith which worketh by love." Oh yes, we've got to have a faith that works, but it must work by love. Now some people have a faith that works by fear. Suppose a car comes up to an intersection to a big stop sign. The car stops because the driver has faith in that sign, and his faith works. But that faith is based on fear and the works which follow also. He's afraid that if he drives out into that intersection, another car may smack into him, or a policeman might be watching from around the corner and give him a ticket. So it's really not from love of the policeman that he stops, but his faith worketh by fear and he stops. Now in April, millions of people go rushing down to the post office to meet the deadline on their tax forms. Why do they do that? Because they have faith in the government and in the law of the government, and so they work to obey that law. But it's a work which is based on fear. Let me tell you something. Those people will get by with just as little as possible. They'll not go the second mile at all. They'll not do anything extra. They simply try to fulfill the letter of the law in order to escape the penalty. Now, the faith that worketh by love will always raise the standard and will actually go the second mile. I heard of a mother who had three boys, and it was quite a struggle for her to keep those boys well-groomed. You know, boys will be boys, and so she sometimes had to use some force even to get them to comb their hair and shine their shoes and keep their clothes tidy. They were always resisting those laws that she was trying to enforce on them. But then one day she noticed something very strange. Her oldest son, in his early teens, came in, and he was all clean from top to bottom. I mean, his hair was combed, his shoes were shined, and he was spick and span. And she could not understand it. She waited another day to see if it could possibly be an illusion. But it was the same thing again the next day. Then she found out something. A new family had moved in down the street, and there was a girl in that family. Now, perhaps the girl had never seen Johnny, but Johnny had seen her. And it had already made a tremendous difference in his life. He no longer had to be forced to keep clean and tidy. In fact, the law of good grooming was now working in his life, and it was based on love instead of fear. He no longer feared his mother's long arm of enforcement, but he was doing it from a much deeper emotion. Now, I'm afraid that thousands of people, friends, have a faith that worketh by fear. Too many people, in fact, have a fire escape religion. They give only what's required. They will not go beyond the actual letter of the law. Jesus said that this is not enough. In Matthew 5, verses 40 and 41, if any man will sue at the law and take away thy coat, let him have thy cloak also. And whosoever shall compel thee to go a mile, go with him twain. Now listen, friends, love gives more than is demanded every time. In every state, there's a law requiring the husband to support his family. A man, in fact, can be put in jail if he doesn't provide for his family. But is that why a good father does it? Is that why you Christian fathers support your families? Of course not. You're hardly conscious of that law. You do it from love. Yet there are many Christians who simply do what they know should be done because they're afraid of being thrown in the fire at the end if they don't. Their works are based on fear of the law rather than upon love. The Ten Commandments, by the way, is just a minimum requirement for the Christian. We should go far beyond that. That's why Jesus said, "It is written, thou shalt not commit adultery, but I say unto thee, thou shalt not look upon a woman to lust after her." Now, you've already committed adultery in your heart. You see, he showed that the real Christian would go far beyond the mere requirement of the letter of that law. Love always raises the standard. There's not a question of just getting by. There's no quibbling over whether it's right or wrong. It's not, what can I do and still make it into heaven? The question will be, how much can I do to show my love for Christ? You know, a mother had stepped out of her home to go down to the neighbor's for a few moments and left her little baby asleep. And suddenly she heard the fire siren. She rushed down to see her home in flames. She ran desperately to her burning home, and a fireman was standing in the door, and he said, "You can't go in, lady. You'll die if you do." And she stopped. She obeyed that fireman because of her fear. But then, suddenly, a higher law began to operate as she remembered that little baby. And she dashed past that fireman into the house to save her child. Love took over, the higher law of love. That's what we need so desperately, my friends, in serving God. We need to have a faith that works by love, not just because we're afraid of the punishment at the end of the road, unless we do certain things. Have you ever seen these long-faced, miserable Christians who are just forcing themselves to do good because they don't want to be burned up in that fire? Oh, it's an unhappy thing, believe me. Too many Christians give a lying impression of their religion. They drag out in the morning as though they're carrying some great, big, heavy load on their backs. Christians should be the happiest people in the world because love is motivating their service. A missionary over in India saw a little girl carrying her baby brother on her back. The baby was almost as large as the little girl herself. So the missionary looked down on the child in sympathy and said, "My, what a burden you have to carry." The little girl looked up perplexed and said, "No, this is no burden. This is my brother." Oh, friends, don't you see that the service we render to God becomes a joy when we have love for Him? There's a personal emotion involved here. The legless soldier had the same kind of faith that works by love. While he was in the hospital, some unthinking person came along and said, "Oh, I'm so sorry you lost your leg." He said, "I didn't lose it, I gave it." And that's it, friends. That's the secret. What we do for Christ, we do from love. We give it to Him. He doesn't exact it from us. He doesn't force it out of us. It's not something that's extracted. It's something that we are joyful and happy to do for Him because we love the privilege of being Christians. Remember this, the object of our faith determines the kind of faith we have. The object of the Christian's faith, of course, is Christ. And this means then that it ought to be the very best faith and ought to be a faith that worketh by love and certainly not by fear. Now, how does your faith operate today, friends? Are you serving God because you love Him? Is that the purpose of your obedience? Are you trying to just get by with as little as possible so that you can make it into the kingdom of God? Or do you love Him so much that you're going the second mile and you're doing everything you can so that there'll be no question about obeying Him? You see, many people take the benefit of the doubt themselves rather than giving that benefit to God. They take a chance. They run a risk of displeasing God. But I'll tell you, the person who loves God supremely with all his heart, soul, and mind will not do anything that runs any risk of displeasing God. He will put Jesus first and himself second, and obedience will always be a first priority in his life. And that obedience, of course, must always come from love, if it's true obedience. Now, in the last days, some people are going to make their boast of doing their duty and of performing their works. And according to the words of Jesus, they're going to come at the very last moment and say, "Lord, Lord, didn't we do this? Didn't we do that?" And you'll read that story in Matthew 7, verses 22 and 23. In fact, Christ told about it and how many people would come at the very end of time and they'd make their boast about casting out devils and working miracles and doing all these other wonderful things. And Jesus will say to them, and now these the words of Christ himself, Jesus will say, "I never knew you. Depart from me, ye that work iniquity." Now, why will he do that? Listen, because they had no love in their works. Oh, yes, they did things, but they only did them to escape the fire. They only did them because they were afraid not to. God's looking for people who will love him in his own right and who'll be glad to go the second mile, to engage in any Christian service and not consider it a great sacrifice to do it just because they love him. May God bless you as you live this kind of Christian life for him, friends. Because this is the only kind of service that God will accept.
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4: Hello, friends. Would you like to hear an amazing fact? Jeff Bezos, the founder of Amazon.com, is now the richest person in modern history. According to the Bloomberg Billionaires Index, as of July 2018, his net worth passed $150 billion. That's about $55 billion more than Bill Gates, the world's second richest person. Bezos crossed the threshold following an Amazon summer sales event. Just this year, his net worth has soared by $52 billion, which is now more than the entire fortune of the richest person in Asia. It also put Bezos' personal fortune just behind the entire Walton family, heirs of the Walmart dynasty, who are worth $151.5 billion. It's estimated that in 2018, Jeff Bezos earned approximately $275 million a day. Behind Bezos on the Bloomberg Index is Bill Gates with a $95.5 billion fortune, followed by Warren Buffett with $83 billion. Bill Gates would still be the richest man in the world, except he and his wife Melinda gave away billions of dollars to their foundation. After all, how many billions of dollars do you actually need to be comfortable? Stay with us, friends. We'll talk about it on this edition of Bible Answers Live.
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4: 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And also, we're streaming on the Amazing Facts Facebook page and the Doug Batchelor Facebook page. 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My name is Doug Batchelor.
5: My name is John Ross. Good evening, friends. And Pastor Doug, let's start the program with prayer. Dear Father, we thank you for the opportunity once again to open up your word and study together. We ask your blessing upon our time. Guide us into a clear understanding of what the Bible says. For we ask this in Jesus' name. Amen.
4: Amen.
5: Pastor Doug, you opened the program by talking about someone who has a lot of money. I mean, we're talking not just about millions, we're talking about billions. And not 1 or 2 billion, we're talking about, what, $90+ billion owned by one man? Incredible.
4: They used to believe that if you had $1 billion, you'd never have to work again. And of course, that was true. But now with inflation, the price, the average price in California, I think, for a home is like $500,000. And so now the key is be the billionaire who wants to be a billionaire. But, you know, for the Christian, there's a really simple principle. You should earn all you can, save all you can, and give all you can. And you need wisdom to ascertain that balance. But we should not strive simply to be rich. The Bible says that. Those who make haste to be rich will not be innocent. Now, some people have been very successful and God has blessed them, but they're also generous. And you can read about this when you go to 1 Timothy chapter 6. I'll start with verse 6. Now, godliness with contentment is great gain. For we brought nothing into this world, and it's certain we can carry nothing out. And having food and clothing, with these things we should be content. But those who desire to be rich will fall into temptation and a snare, and into many foolish and harmful lusts that drown men in destruction and perdition. For the love of money, doesn't say money, but the love of money, is the root of all kinds of evil, for which some have strayed from the faith in their greediness and have pierced themselves through with many sorrows. Jesus said a man's life does not consist in the abundance of what he possesses. Key for a Christian is, you know, God wants to bless us, and the secret is you need to be willing to be a channel of blessing. The Lord is more inclined to put things in the hands of people who will transfer things into the hands of those in need. And so the Lord, as we've got one hand open as we're working and we're doing all we can to earn, we should also have another hand open so we are channels of blessing to the world. And the Bible teaches these principles about Christian work. Now, there's a commandment that says rest one day a week, fourth commandment, but it also says work 6 days a week. And the Bible says those who do not work should not eat. So God wants us to be productive, but he also wants us to be generous. And we have a special lesson that talks about those principles for anyone.
5: We do. It is a study guide entitled In God We Trust. It's all about money. What does the Bible have to say about money? Jesus said quite a bit about money and how we use money. We're happy to send this lesson to anyone who calls and asks. The number to call is 800-835-6747. That is our resource phone line. Again, 800-835-6747. And you can ask for the study guide called In God We Trust. We're happy to send it to you in North America. If you're listening outside of North America, I know we have those folks listening on Facebook. You can actually go to the Amazing Facts website, just amazingfacts.org, and you'll be able to read the study guide for free online. Again, it's called In God We Trust. Well, Pastor Doug, before we go to the phone lines, we don't often do this, but somebody handed me a question. This person is a very faithful listener to Bible Answers Live. They said, could you please ask Pastor Doug this question? I said, okay, we'll do that. So here's the question. First question for this evening. It says, I understand that the Holy Spirit will be withdrawn from the earth during the time of trouble. Will we still have the protection of angels during that time? And will God still answer our prayers during this time of trouble?
4: Okay. I think the person is talking about a verse where you read in, is it 2 Thessalonians, where it says, he that now lets will let until he's taken out of the way. The Holy Spirit has a restraining influence on the wicked in the world today. But when probation closes, that restraining influence to some extent will be withdrawn. And there's going to be a time of trouble such as there never has been. But what about God's people? Will we still have angels to protect us? I think without God's guardian angels, the wicked angels would pretty quickly destroy us. And so, you know, we're always going to need angels. And especially during the time of the seven last plagues, you read in Psalm 91 that neither shall any plague come nigh unto your dwelling. Only with your eyes will you see and behold the destruction of the wicked. He will give his angels charge over you to keep you in all of your your way. So I think definitely God will have his angels watching over us.
5: Absolutely. We have the promise reading in Psalms where it says, during that time of trouble, God will send his angels to watch over us and no plague will come near your dwelling. Mm-hmm. So that's a wonderful promise. Ready to go to the phone lines. Our first caller this evening, I think we have Thomas listening from Lady Lake, Florida. Thomas, welcome to the program.
6: Well, thank you, Pastor Doug. And appreciate it.
4: Thank you.
6: I have a question about Hebrews 6, verses 4 through 6, about once a person is enlightened, and then if he falls away, it's impossible for him to come back and to be brought to repentance again. Is this maybe because he's committed the unpardonable sin that maybe the Holy Spirit cannot... You've grieved him, so he can't get back. I wonder about this verse.
4: Well, I think that I think you're on the right track there. First of all, what the verse is not saying, the verse is not saying that a believer cannot backslide or sin and then be forgiven, because basically that would mean the prodigal son could never come home. That would mean that Peter, after denying the Lord, could not be forgiven, or David, or Moses. Moses didn't deny the Lord, but Moses did lose his temper. And so there'd be no hope for a whole lot of people out there if anyone who backslides could not be forgiven. Notice the words that are being used. It says, someone who has tasted the heavenly gift, become partakers of the Holy Spirit, have tasted the good word of God, the powers of the age to come, if they fall away. And the word fall away there is really telling us that if these people turn away from the best that God has to offer, what more can God do to restore them? If we reject the very best, what else is God going to send? So it's talking about a person who is really grieving away the Holy Spirit. It's not something that happens in a day or two of discouragement where all of a sudden God says, all right, well, you took your eyes off me. You're doomed now. Does that make sense?
6: Yes, it does. I just, because I was baptized in 1985 and lived some wonderful years with the peace of Christ in my heart. And then I fell back into my old ways again. And I've been like that now for over 20 years. And I still attend my Adventist church every week, and I'm a deacon and all that. But I just, these problems, and they're just...
4: You don't feel like you've got the spirit and the love that you had before, right?
6: Yes, I don't.
4: Well, you know, it's the Holy Spirit that's making you ask that question. And so, you know, Thomas, I think God's Spirit is wanting you to get a new beginning. And Jesus said, if we've lost our first love, and I think this is Revelation chapter 2, if we've lost our first love, then we must repent and return to the first works. Those first works where you were really so excited about the Lord, you were studying his word, you spent time in prayer, you were sharing your faith. And as you do those things, I think God is going to help you renew that experience.
5: Well, thank you for your call, Thomas. And our next caller that we have is, you're going to add something?
4: Well, no, I was just going to say, what can we offer Thomas that would help him in renewing his experience?
5: Well, we have several. I think one we mentioned before the program is called The Riches of His Grace. Mm-hmm. It kind of talks about that deep commitment that one has. Also, Three Steps to Heaven.
4: I was thinking the same book.
5: Also outlined some very, very good principles there. So to receive the book, just give us a call, 800-835-6747. You can ask for two books. One is called Three Steps to Heaven. And the other is Riches of His Grace, talking about just the love of God and what we can do to have that connection with Him. We have William, who's listening from Syracuse, New York. William, welcome to the program.
7: Hello, how are you, Pastor Doug?
4: Hi.
7: It's great to be on. How are you today?
4: And your question?
7: Oh, my question. Okay, my question, I'm sorry. My question was, I've been watching Pastor Doug's Bastards, and I got this prophecy code seminar that I got in the DVD, and I was watching called Clothed with Light, and I've been watching it over and over and over again because it's been inspiring me and everything. And there's a question that Pastor Doug quoted, and I don't know if he's quoting from a different translation because I try to find it. It says, excuse me, it says right here, oh, if they will fear me and keep all of my commandments all of the time, that it will be well with them and their children. I was wondering if he was quoting that from a different verse, because I tried to find it in the King James Version and the New King James Version, and I couldn't find the word oh.
4: Deuteronomy, I think you're going to find that in, let me see here.
5: Deuteronomy chapter 5,
4: yes,
5: and verse 29.
7: Chapter 5, You know, because it's strange because, you know, I'm a minister out here in Syracuse, and I've been sharing all your wonderful DVDs, and I've been sharing it with people. And they'll be asking me, hey, where'd you get this study? Man, it's awesome. I didn't know nothing about this. I didn't know nothing about that. And I've been sharing it all over Syracuse.
4: Oh, bless your heart.
7: Yeah, some other people call me crazy because they see me that I'm a two-domination. My family's from Hebrew, my family's from Israel, and then I got a Spanish side on me. And they look at me like two different descendants. And sometimes, you know,
4: they're some of the best people.
7: I know your background. I know that your mother was Jewish, and then at the same time, your father, I didn't know what it was, but I know he was Baptist, I think. And it's pretty much like me, you know, and that's why a lot of people, when I actually bring some of the truth to them, like what you bring on these seminars and stuff like that, it enlightens. It like lifts up a burden because God wants us to know the truth, you know, because God is not going to be a hypocrite in the Holy Spirit to contradict one thing in the Bible and then, you know, try to change something in another. And I tell people that God is the same yesterday, today, and forevermore. He doesn't change.
4: Absolutely. Now, you've seen the verse we're talking about in Deuteronomy 29. Let me read this to you. Oh, that they had such a heart in them that they would fear me and always keep all of my commandments, that it might be well with them and their children. And I think that probably, William, in the Prophecy Code sermon that you heard me quoting, I was probably quoting from the King James Version, but it's almost identical here. Hey, we really thank you for your call, but we got a lineup here of folks with questions. You keep up the good work. And, you know, we do have a lesson that talks about the commandments. It's called Written in Stone. We'll send you a free copy.
5: Yes, the number to call is 800-835-6747. Ask for the study guide called Written in Stone. We've got Chris listening in California. Chris, welcome to the program.
8: Hello, gentlemen.
4: Hi.
8: How are you?
4: Good. Thanks for calling. And your question?
8: My question is the military, would that be considered a civil service? That's something that me and my family have disagreed on. I've been in the Marine Corps for over 10 years as an infantryman, deployed to Afghanistan and all that. But my family say that the military, well, the MOS that I'm in, is not considered a civil service, like paramedics, police, and all that.
4: Well, there's no question we're thankful for those who've served in the military. I have a son that served in the Marines. And, you know, typically I would not recommend that a young person trying to live a Christian life would enlist in the military, simply because the military almost is your God when you join. They say, look, we give the orders, and you might say, well, today is my time for church, and they'll say, no, well, we're doing something else today. And it can be pretty difficult to fulfill some of your Christian values. And again, I'm not saying that to show any disrespect for the military, but there can be some real conflicts there as a Christian when you sort of sign over your choices to such a big department. Military is not an emergency service like a doctor. You know, for instance, on the Sabbath day, doctors don't leave the hospitals and nurses leave the patients in nursing homes. And there's a lot of emergency service like that. If a house catches on fire, we're so glad that there's a fireman who'll come. But, I don't think I'd put the military in the same category as that, because it's 365 days a year. Any thoughts on that, Pastor Ross?
5: Well, you know, yes. We do have those who are Christians and they serve in the military. Although, as Pastor Doug says, it does take a certain degree of faith to really stand up for what you believe in and yet still do service. There are those who have been able to serve in the ministry in various other capacities where it doesn't require them to have to violate any of God's commandments.
4: Yeah, there was just a pretty famous movie came out.
8: Yes, sir.
4: I think it's called Hacksaw Ridge, about Desmond Doss, who...
5: Yeah, he was a medic.
4: He was quite a struggle for him, but he held up his... And we knew him.
5: Mm-hmm.
4: Held up his convictions, but he got persecuted a little bit for that, but he stuck to his convictions in the military.
8: I remember that was the first I guess you could call it war hero that I heard about growing up and stuff. My grandfather read me the book, Unlikeliest Hero, and stuff.
4: Exactly.
8: And that just hooked me on it, and I learned as much as I could about him. And then I met him when they...
4: You ever read the book by Terry Johnson, For His Honor?
8: No, I haven't read that one.
4: You can look that up. That's another good book. It talks about how to live out your convictions in the military and how many prayers God answered. But you are kind of, you're walking out into kind of dangerous waters when you say, I want to be a practicing Christian. I want to serve Jesus first, and I'm going to do it by joining the military. Because you're going to run into all kinds of everything about, you may not be able to eat what you want, worship when you want, not shoot somebody when you don't want to shoot them.
8: Right.
4: So a lot of challenges. Hey, Chris, I hope that helps a little. We got to keep going. We got folks lined up.
5: Next caller that we have is Lowell, listening from North Carolina. Lowell, welcome to the program.
9: Hi, thank you. I'm calling because I've heard Pastor Doug and you speak about the distinction between new wine and old wine, and how the old wine is fermented and new wine is not fermented. And I accept that. That sounds right to me. But I was reading in Luke 5:39, and I was confused because Jesus himself is telling a parable. And I guess he's speaking for a character in his parable. But at the end of 5:39, he says, the old wine is better. And that was confusing to me, that why Jesus would say that.
4: Well, he said that people who are used to the old wine say the old wine is better. And that goes along with what we've been saying, is that typically the old wine, obviously, new wine is never fermented. Fermentation, especially back then, took time. The old wine was fermented. And a person, who, especially if they're struggling with alcohol dependency, they say, oh, yeah, the old wine's better. You know, they've been drinking it.
5: You know, I also think Jesus is bringing up an important point here. He's talking about the new wine is representing his teaching, his doctrine, versus the old wine, which was the teaching, the doctrine of the Pharisees. And so Jesus says, you know, those who have drunk the old wine, meaning they have bought into the teaching and the philosophy of the religious leaders of his day, they don't want the new wine. But he says in the verse previous, new wine must be put in new wineskins. And he's referring to the disciples who were willing to receive the teachings and the doctrines of Jesus. So again, he's just using this as an analogy, talking about truth.
4: Right. Not being settled in your ways. People like what they're used to. And I think it was Mark Twain that said, nobody likes change except a baby, and sometimes they don't like it. So
9: he's just making analogy of something that they're familiar with already and applying it to his word.
4: Yeah, the scribes and Pharisees were settled into this regiment of traditions, and they had these interpretations of the prophecies that were wrong. And for Jesus to give the right teaching of the gospel, he needed fresh vessels that were open, that weren't all rooted and entrenched in their old ways. So he's calling the old ways, the old traditions, the old wine.
9: Okay. All right. That makes more sense to me. Thank you.
4: Thank you so much. Appreciate your call.
5: Next caller that we have is Peter, listening in New Jersey. Peter, welcome to the program.
10: Good evening, gentlemen. I had a question about if God has an appointed age that each one of us are going to die, which cannot be altered or changed, why is it that certain people who exercise and take vitamins and maybe eat a vegetarian type of diet tend to live longer than those that don't?
4: Well, I would not say that God has an appointed age. I don't think that God arbitrarily says, you know what, I flipped the dice and I've decided you're going to die at 65. I think that there's cause and effect. God said, do not be deceived. Whatever you sow, you will reap. And if a person sows a life of irresponsible habits, they will reap an early death. If a person sows a life of taking care of their body temple and glorifying God in what they eat and drink, they will reap a longer life. And so I don't think that God just picks a number on a calendar and says, I'm just deciding, regardless of your choices, this is when you're going to die. I do think our choices affect the length of our life.
10: Well, that's very interesting. I'm glad I called. Can I ask you one more question?
4: Sure.
10: And then I'll hang up and listen over the radio. Can you give us some insights into the new heaven and the new earth, what it's going to be like? Does it have any similarity to how we live now? Or will we be like disembodied spirits floating into heaven, et cetera, et cetera? Thank you.
4: Yeah, thank you very much. And we appreciate your question. Yes, in heaven, the Bible says God is going to restore his original plan for this planet. God took very real humans and he put them in a garden. Adam and Eve were spiritual creatures, but they were also physical creatures. After sin, they sort of, the spiritual dimension was damaged. That will be restored in heaven, but God's going to make a new heaven, a new earth. Isaiah says there'll be animals there, Isaiah 11. You can read in Isaiah 65. It also tells us we will go forth and build houses and inhabit them. We will plant vineyards and eat the fruit of them. God's going to have us doing real things in a beautiful, glorious world with real bodies and enjoying things. Paul says, our eyes have not even seen the wonders that God is preparing for those that love him.
5: And of course, the Bible tells us that the redeemed will have bodies. Matter of fact, Philippians chapter 3, verse 21 says, who, speaking of Christ, will transform our lowly bodies that it might be conformed to his glorious body. So when Jesus rose from the dead, he had a glorified body. And the Bible says those are the kind of bodies we're going to have when Jesus comes.
4: And he, in front of the disciples, he ate. Mm-hmm. He said, touch me. I am not a spirit. Spirit doesn't have flesh and bone as I have. He emphasized he was real.
5: The Bible talks about the tree of life. People will eat the fruit thereof. So,
4: we have a lesson we can send you if you'd like. It talks about heaven. Is that the wonderful
5: colossal city in space?
4: Colossal city in space, mm-hmm. Yes.
5: Yes. To receive that lesson, give us a call. The number is 800-835-6747. You can ask for the study guide called A Colossal City in Space. Next caller that we have is listening from, let's see, we've got Carol in Rockland. Carol, welcome to the program.
11: Hello.
4: Hi, Carol. You're on the air, and your question.
11: Oh, my question is cremation acceptable to God as a way to treat our body after death?
4: All right. Great question. You know, there really is no command in the Bible that you shall bury and you shall not cremate. The example in the Bible, if you were going to look at circumstantial evidence, typically people were buried. The patriarchs, Abraham, Isaac, and Jacob were buried. Matter of fact, even Joseph and Jacob were embalmed before they were buried. There are a couple of cases where believers were cremated, such as the son of Saul and Saul. But typically, the ancient church believed that because man was made in the image of God, that even in death, he still bore God's image. And it was typically the heathen that would cremate or burn and scatter the ashes. Now, some may be saying, well, the Bible says ashes to ashes, dust to dust. You turn to ashes and dust anyway, cremation sort of accelerates the process. Nobody, I believe, is going to be excluded from the resurrection because God cannot find all the pieces to put them back together again. He's going to give them a new glorified body. So many martyrs were burnt for their faith, and their ashes were scattered. Does that mean God is not going to be able to reassemble or resurrect them? Of course not. Anyway, so I kind of went on both sides of the wandering trail there. Hope that helps a little bit. And we thank you, Carol, for your question.
5: Next caller that we have is Arias, listening from New York. Arias, welcome to the program.
12: Hey.
4: And your question?
12: Oh, well, first I want to ask, how are you guys doing?
4: Good. How are you doing?
12: I'm okay. Just kind of my first time calling in, you know.
4: All right. Well, we got about 2 minutes for your question, so let's go ahead and put it out there.
12: Okay. So I have a best friend a friend. So I'm just really trying to find a way how I should kind of show her these different truths of the Bible. It's like she knows some of them, right? And I'm kind of like her technically teacher or something like that.
4: Mm-hmm.
12: And I'm just wondering, like, okay, how am I going to teach her about, like, some of the things that, you know, like let's say dress reform, health reform, or stuff like that, you know.
4: Well, first thing I'd ask, Aries, has she accepted Jesus?
12: I think so, yeah.
4: That's the first thing. If a person has fallen in love with Jesus, first thing you want to present before you present any of the difficult doctrines or standards about life, whether it's, you know, dress or health, the person needs to first fall in love with Jesus. And once a person has made a decision to commit their lives to Jesus, and they really say, I love him, I want his word, I know he died for me, he gave his life, I want to do whatever is going to please him. And when they're thoroughly converted, then you present the other particular details of the Christian faith, and they're going to be hungry for it. They're going to want to know, I forget that verse, it says, find out what best pleases the Lord. And they're going to want to know what pleases the Lord, and they'll be doing that. So do that first, and then any other doctrine that you present to your friend, do it in the context of talking about Christ. Every doctrine needs to be rooted in Jesus. For instance, the reason we dress modestly is out of love for God and our fellow man. Everything should come from that. God bless you, friends. Hey, this is the holiday season. What you do for us this time of year keeps us going all year. Go to amazingfacts.org. God bless.
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Fear, anxiety, they have a way of paralyzing us. The what ifs, the self-doubt, the threat of failure. Sometimes the fear takes over. We get frustrated because we know it's holding us back. The scariest thing is admitting that we just can't fix it all on our own. But the good news is, we're not meant to. Over and over in the Bible, God reminds us that He's right there with us. He'll give us the strength and the courage we need to face any challenging circumstance that comes our way. He'll give you what you need, when you need it, to take the next step in fulfilling His purpose for your life. He's given us these words of hope in Isaiah 41:10. I'll hold you steady with my right hand. I'll keep a firm grip on you. No need to fear, for I'm your God, and I'll give you strength. I'll help you, and I'll be with you. So hold on to that promise. Give all your cares and your worries to Him, and know that God is for you.

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2: Matthew 10:22. And ye shall be hated of all men for my name's sake, but he that endureth to the end shall be saved.
3: Can we know God's will? Now, that wasn't nearly as strong as the amen for the youth. Can we know God's will?
4: Yes.
3: We can know God's will. Jesus could say these words in John 8:29. He that sent me is what? With me. The Father hath not left me alone. Can we say that? Thank you. We can say that. He will never leave us or forsake us. But Jesus went on and said these words, "For I do always those things that please Him." I can't say that. Can you? But I'm not discouraged by that. Because I am learning and choosing to say yes to God more and more often to do the things that He's asking me to do. We can know the will of our Heavenly Father. I want to share with you three ways that we come to know the will of God. Actually, there are four ways. One is in nature, okay? Christ spent a large amount of time in nature, but I'm going to focus on three ways that are accessible to us continually, no matter where we find ourselves. And it's taken from the fifth volume of the Testimonies to the Church, page 512. There are three ways in which our Lord reveals His will to us: to guide us and to fit us to guide others. How may we know His voice from that of a stranger? God reveals His will to us in His Word. Okay, number one, God reveals His will to us in His Word, the Holy Scriptures. His voice is also revealed in His providential workings. Okay, so His Word. His voice is also revealed in His providential workings, and through the appeals of the Holy Spirit making impressions upon the heart. Three ways: His Word, providential indications, and impressions from the Holy Spirit upon the heart. Now, those providential indications that we look for and those impressions of the Holy Spirit that come to the heart, they must be tested against this. They must be tested here. I had a man sitting in my home. He'd asked me to read a manuscript. I read it after I prayerfully consulted the Lord, because sometimes I get things from people, and now I've learned that when I receive them, I put a qualification on it. And that is, I'm going to ask the Lord whether He wants me to read this. Is that okay? And most people say, that's fine. I had one person say, no. If you're not going to read it, I'll take it and give it to somebody else. I want to know. Well, I took this manuscript and I shared that with this gentleman, and I began to read it. And as I was reading it, in each section of this manuscript, I found a thread of error that went through the entire manuscript. And when he came to my home to talk to me about my thoughts on his manuscript, we talked for a while, and then I shared with him that I had a concern that there was a thread of error that went through his entire manuscript. And this was his reaction. Just like that. He was shocked. And I said, I would like to take the Word of God and talk about the thread of error through the manuscript. His response to me was, you don't need to do that. It won't make any difference. I have a higher connection directly with God. And I know what God has revealed to me. We don't need to take the Bible. And I gave that man a warning that day. It may have been the strongest warning he has ever received in his life. At least it was one of the strongest warnings I've ever given a human being. I said, if we cannot open the Word of God to test your manuscript, if you have higher knowledge than the Word of God, then you are headed down a path that will mean the destruction of your soul if you do not turn. Thank you. We should be saying amen, brothers and sisters, at least in our hearts, because if we ever get to the point where we think we can know the will of God and not take out the Word of God, we are on dangerous ground. We will not be safe to say that we know the will of God because we now have a higher direct connection with God that bypasses His Word. I won't tell you today where that man is. The last thing I heard about that man was heartbreaking. Never be afraid to test your impressions against a thus saith the Lord. You see, the real difficulty for most of us is not, can I know the will of God? But am I willing to know the will of God? And if I am willing to know the will of God, am I willing to do the will of God? And if I am willing to do the will of God, am I willing to do the will of God in the power of God? How many of us have tried to do the will of God in the power of man? And it won't work, will it? It never will work, and thank God that He will not let it work. He loves us enough to allow us to fall flat on our faces. You know, sometimes, I'll be very honest with you, there have been times in my life, and some of them not so distant in the past. You know, sometimes it's just nice to say, well, you know, that happened back 15 years ago, and use the illustrations back there, but sometimes I find myself not wanting to know the will of God in a certain area because I already think I know what it will cost me. That's the fear of most of us, to give a full surrender. And there have been many times that I have gone to my closet. I'm thankful I have a real closet to go to. I haven't always had one of those. Real closet to go to. To go to my closet, and one thing that I have learned in coming to know the will of God is that if I am not willing, I know enough about God now, I have experienced enough, oh, taste and see that the Lord is good. Blessed is the man that trusteth in Him. I've tasted enough of God and His love for me that now I can go to my closet and say, very honestly, Lord, I don't feel like knowing Your will. But I'm willing to be made willing. That is not a play on words, friends. To be willing to be made willing is sometimes the position we find ourselves in when we are unwilling. Have you ever done that? And you know, God has never failed me one time to make me willing when I'm really willing. I call it neutralizing the will. When I'm willing to go on my knees before God and say, Lord, I don't like the way this looks. I don't like the way it's headed. I don't like the way it feels. But I'm willing to do Your will. I want my will to be neutralized. Thy will be done. God will do that. He has done it over and over and over in my life. And He will do it for you if you're willing. And then we need to begin to search the Word of God. What did David say in Psalm 119:105? Thy Word is what? A lamp unto my feet and a light unto my path. You believe it? I remember the day that, and I know I've shared this with some of you, I remember the day when God took some more of the blinders off my eyes and I realized why I was stumbling in my present life. The Lord helped me to see that I was so focused on end time events, studying God's Word, okay, for end time events. I was just absorbed in it. And I was so zealous about end time events. But you know what was happening? I was stumbling in my home, stumbling in my marriage, stumbling with my children. And one day the Lord showed me that this lamp unto my feet and a light unto my path was all shining out in the future on the path, way out in the future, the end times. And I was in total darkness. Well, not total darkness, but it appeared to be total darkness right at my feet, right at the path that was closest to me. About my own marriage and my own children, I was out there with lots of light shining on the path. And I've met many men like this. I've met many men that aren't walking in any light, okay? Or they're not seeking the light. They're not seeking the lamp and the light. But I've met many men that are out there in prophecy. They're out there in the end time events. They're out there in all kinds of things. And they're stumbling. They don't know how to talk to their wife. They don't take time to communicate with their wife. They don't have time for their children. They don't know. They don't know where they are in their present life. And the Lord showed me that you are stumbling in the darkness of the present because you have light shining too far in the future that's not doing you any good in the present. And that is not happening in my life now, and I praise God for that. We can be transformed by grace. It takes the grace of God to want to go to His Word. It takes the grace of God to be willing to hear His Word. It takes the grace of God to be willing to walk in His Word. It takes the grace of God for every step of the Christian life. Search the Word of God. And I pray that you'll begin searching the Word of God for where it meets the need today. If you have your Bibles, turn with me to Psalm 32:8. I'm going to share with you two verses that have become very powerful, very encouraging, and very practical in my life and my family over the years. Psalm 32:8 says, I will instruct thee and teach thee in the way which thou shalt go. I will, what? Guide thee with mine eye. Brothers and sisters, that is the Word of God. That is for us today. One of the greatest difficulties that we have in this modern society we live in is believing that God's Word is for us today, this moment. That's an Old Testament verse, isn't it? But it is a new experience every day if we believe it. And if we walk in it, He will guide us. He will instruct us. He will teach us. Won't He? And then Isaiah 42:16. Two verses here that Psalm 32:8 and Isaiah 42:16. Two verses that have become very precious in our experience. I will bring the blind by a way they knew not. Is God good at doing that? Oh, yes. I often think how many times, Lord, you have had to rewrite my roadmap. Can you picture it in your own life? There is a way that seemeth right unto a man. How many times we take the other way? How many times we take detours? He says, I will bring the blind by a way they knew not. I will lead them in paths they have not known. I will make the darkness light before them and the crooked things straight. These things what will I do unto them and not forsake them? Is that a promise? When God was calling to my heart to move my family from the suburbs of Chicago to the mountains of Montana, these two texts became the foundation of my faith as a man to lead my family into an unknown country. While people around me were, some thought I was crazy, some could not understand, while people misunderstood, you're going to hide your talents, you're going to go up there, and while these kind of things were there, all I could do was call out to the Lord because I knew what He was calling me to do. And He promised that He would instruct me and teach me in the way that I should go. He promised that He would lead me by a way I knew not, that He would make the crooked things straight, that He would make the darkness light. I believed these things. Our family, my wife and I primarily, the children were very young then, but we believed that God would do this for us. Not just the Old Testament prophets. Not just God's people in the old days. Brothers and sisters, young people, we need to be searching the Word of God. It is the light of God to our lives. Are we doing it? Are we doing it? Good. Does the devil want us to do it? No. He doesn't want us to do it. You know that there's a lot more of that story that I'd love to be able to share about how God's Word guided us and how we saw providence opened and how we listened to the impressions of the Holy Spirit. If we hadn't, I don't know where we'd be today. But if you want to hear the whole story, it's in A Fresh Look at Country Living. It has the whole story. It has the story of how God led our family from the suburbs of Chicago to the mountains of Montana. It has Paul and Carolyn's story, but can't get into all that today. But it was because we were driven to the Word of God. We couldn't depend on anything else. The people around us were saying, you're foolish to take a three-month-old baby. Josiah was 3 months old when we moved. No insurance. Is that foolish? That's a hard question, isn't it? You think we ever floundered with that question? No health care. No insurance. Seems foolish. But we have to know. That's why I say men especially, we have to know. We have to go to the Word of God to know the way. Because there is a way that seems right to so many people, even fellow church members at times, that seems right. But the end of that way, as one man said to me sitting on my porch, 10 years later, he said, God was calling me when God was calling you. And you made the right decision. And I stayed there. I made the wrong decision. And that's not to say, and I thank you, Lord, for bringing this thought to my mind in an instant. That's not to say that you have to move somewhere into the country in order to have your children saved. Okay? It doesn't matter where you are. You can still claim these verses. It may be 10 times harder for you where you are, but you can still claim these promises. And God will work if we will work with God. So then, after we go to God's Word to know His will, then we begin to look to God for His providential indications. You know, I love to tell people, one of the reasons why we need to study specifically, one of the reasons we need to pray specifically, is because when God reveals His providence, we can see them specifically. We don't miss them. But if we're not praying specifically, if we're not studying specifically, we aren't going to see them specifically. We might miss them as they go by. ask God to open our eyes to His providential indications. You know, it's interesting, that simple verse in Matthew 7:7, and you all probably know it, it says, Ask and it shall be given you. Seek and ye shall find. Knock and it shall be opened unto you. You know, I remember one day I was perplexed over a situation that was weighing on me, and the Lord just flashed this little verse into my mind. Why don't you just ask? Ask! Why don't you just seek? Why don't you knock? It will be opened. Is that simple? We miss some of the simplest things, brothers and sisters. We miss them. We're like the disciples. You know, those disciples on that sea that night in the boat were well-seasoned fishermen that had handled many a storm. And they battled with everything in them to save their lives and keep that boat going. And when they were exhausted and fearing for their lives and they had no other hope, the lightning flashed, and who did they see? Laying asleep in the boat. Oh, what a contrast to the storm. And they cried out. And I just read this recently. That cry will never go unanswered. In other words, what that says to me is, yes, we can go to the end of our rope. We can try it all our way. We can do everything in our strength, and we can exhaust ourselves and feel like we're at the end. And all we have left is say, Lord, save me, or I perish. And that cry will never go unanswered. That's the God we serve, brothers and sisters. Young people. Young people, I want to encourage you today. I want to challenge you today. Don't wait for your parents' Christianity. Go to God directly. Get His Word out for yourself and go to Him and ask Him to answer. Yes, you need to go to your parents and talk to your parents and get guidance from your parents. But if your parents aren't giving it to you, or if your parents aren't walking in the walk, you can walk the walk and you can lead the way, young people. I've seen young people lead the way to the cross for their parents. Don't be drawn down if your parents don't understand it. Don't be dragged down if your parents are weak and floundering with habits that have been long established. Show them the way of Jesus Christ and go to God for yourself. You can know His will personally. You know, I like to look at that verse. You take that verse, ask, and it shall be given you. It's the Holy Spirit. I'm going to talk about these three things in terms of this verse. Ask. It's the Holy Spirit that is bringing it to our minds what we need. It was the Holy Spirit that illuminated the disciples' minds that night in the boat, and their last resort was Jesus. Ask. It's the Holy Spirit calling us to call out to Christ. Seek is going to God's Word. Seeking the answers in His Word, and knock is looking for the providences of God to open before us. You know, I'm so thankful that Elijah didn't stop praying out there on Mount Carmel when he sent his servant out and he came back and there was nothing. Hadn't been anything for 3.5 years. Not a cloud in the sky. And he prayed again. And he prayed again. And he prayed again. Aren't you thankful he didn't stop at number 5? Have you ever stopped at number 5? I've stopped at number 2. You understand what I'm saying? He persevered before God. He didn't stop. And when he prayed 7 times, he not only had his faith completely established, he got a complete answer from God. Don't give up. And then begin listening for the impressions of the Holy Spirit upon the heart. You know, it's really not safe to be shortcutting this process. There's a reason they're in that order, okay? We need to go to God's Word. And we need to go on our knees before God. And then we need to look for those providences and those impressions in that order. We don't want to get a shortcut kind of religion that because we live in a busy lifestyle, we say, well, I don't really have time to go to God's Word. Don't really have time for prayer. All I have time for is to get an impression. Dependence upon impressions is one of the last day delusions. Okay? Don't get it out of order, brothers and sisters. If all you're having time for is getting impressions, and I'm not saying God won't use that, because if that is all we have in a crisis, God will instruct us and teach us in the way we should go. But if that is our habit, to be too busy for God, too busy for His Word, too busy for prayer, and all we do is ask for impressions, for quick answers, God is not a convenience. And the devil will come in and he will give us the voice of a stranger. You know, it says in John 10:27, my sheep hear my voice and I know them and they follow me. You know, John 10 also talks about the voice of a stranger. How do we know the difference between the voice of God and the voice of a stranger? How do we know? Right here is how we know. Okay? Because God's voice, through His impression, sounds like God's pen. Okay? And His voice comes through a variety of penmen, authors. It comes through the Gospels in several different personalities. You can hear the voice of the Apostle Paul, can't you? I could open the Word of God and open any of the books that Paul has written, and I could begin to read, and within a few words, you would say, that's the Apostle Paul. Does he have a voice? His pen has a voice. God has a voice through His penman. And if we're in the Word of God, we will recognize the voice of our Shepherd. Because our Shepherd was the Word made flesh and dwelt among us. He was the embodiment of this Word. He lived out this Word. And when we hear Him call to us as our Shepherd, we will hear His Word come through to us. We went to the ASI convention. Our ministry went this year for the first time to the ASI convention. And we were preparing for that for quite a while and praying for that ahead of time. And I can remember the morning that it began, we were praying especially that God would guide us to the right people, the ones that we could minister to, the ones that could minister to us, that we would be able to fulfill the words in our own lives of Isaiah 58:11, that it would be our experience. The Lord shall guide thee how much? Continually. Do you believe God wants to guide us continually? He does. And He will if we're willing. Sometimes even when we're not willing. Right? He'll guide us. And we were praying specifically that morning. And it was interesting. When the taxi driver came to pick us up to take us to the convention center, within a few minutes of driving down the road, the Lord, who we were praying to, who we were asking to guide us, started calling to my heart. And I found out He was calling to Paul's heart. He was calling to Elaine's heart. He was calling to Emily's heart. We were all on our way. But the Lord called to my heart, and I like to be just very candid about this and be honest. We had a short ride, 20-minute ride, to the convention center. And the Lord called to my heart to reach out to the taxi driver. And here was my initial response in my heart. I wasn't sure I wanted to try to get into anything. I mean, but you know what I was reminded of? You know what the impression that came after that little impression on my heart? What I prayed for that morning, what we had prayed for. I wanted God to have access to me just at the convention center. I wanted Him to have me continually. And so I quietly surrendered to that thought. And I began to express interest to the taxi driver. You know, it's an amazing thing. When you reach out to somebody when God asks you to. Okay? This is different than just handing books out to everybody. Now, please don't misunderstand me. Okay? It's good to hand out books, but it's good to hand out our experience in Christ. And sometimes it makes the book go deeper in the heart of the person that reads it, rather than just randomly hitting every person that you can get one in their hands. There's a place for that. But you know, this man, when he saw that I was genuinely interested, and the only reason I got genuinely interested is because I genuinely surrendered completely. See, nobody in the vehicle would have known, and I certainly wouldn't have told anybody, my first thought, that self-thought. Okay? But I genuinely, wholeheartedly surrendered myself, and therefore, out of me came the love, a little piece of, a little taste of the love that I was willing for God to put in me when I surrendered. And that taxi driver picked it up immediately. And he began to open up. And he began to share. And in a few minutes, he was telling us his story. His son in prison. How he had worked with his son. How he had pleaded with his son. How he had indulged his son. And what God was, ended up sharing with us, that God was putting it in his heart that he needed to draw the line on his son for his sake. As painful as it was. He just opened his heart up. And as we were talking, as he recognized that we cared for him, he started saying, you know, I know what God is calling me to do. He said, these cigarettes here. God has been telling me I need to put away these cigarettes. Pray for me. I know God wants my heart, and I want God to have me. Oh, I tell you, that short ride to the airport was totally different than what it would have been. But you know, God is giving us opportunities to be continually guided. We had gone to His Word that morning. We had gotten on our knees and prayed. We had asked Him to show us. And He did. But I almost missed it. How many times, friends, are we either not going to God's Word, we're not taking time to pray, we're not looking for the providences to open, we're not listening to the impressions of the Holy Spirit. And what are we missing? I'll tell you what we're missing. We're missing Christianity. Entirely. We're just going through the motions. If we're missing the Word of God, if we're missing the time in communion with God, if we're missing the providences of God day by day, you know, the more I give myself to God, the more I see His providences opening more and more in every part of the day. The more I give myself to God, the more I get in the Word of God, the more sensitive I become to my wife during the day. He calls to my heart. Go up and give your wife a hug. Is that an easy thing to do? Not. You mean it's hard to give my wife a hug? Well, not when I feel like it. But it's hard to give my wife a hug when I'm sitting down at my desk and she's sitting up at her desk and I've got dozens of other things that seem more important than giving my wife a hug. But you know, God has never failed when He calls me to do something like that. And I listen and I go and I give my wife a hug. That's Christianity. Because you know what she says to me? Oh, honey, you don't know how I needed that right now. Did God know? Did He? He sure did. How many times are we missing that in real life, friends? Right in our own homes. Because we're just pushed. And we let ourselves just go with the push. He who does not give himself wholly to God. He who does not give himself wholly to God is under the control of another power. You know, when I felt God was asking me to put these words on the paper, these are not my words, okay? These are not my words, but they are words that I needed to hear and you need to hear today. I didn't really like what went, well, I didn't like the feeling that saying this to you might not be very nice. You know why? Because I have found that most of us, by default, think there's something between either being God's or being the devil's. Now, I'm not going to ask you to raise your hand, but for a long time, I didn't sit there and think, okay, what is that difference? If I wasn't completely surrendered to God, I thought I was somewhere out here in limbo land. Right? You have thought that too. You just didn't know it, maybe, or didn't articulate it like I am now. It says, he who does not give himself wholly to God is under the control of another power, listening to another voice whose suggestions are of an entirely different character. It's powerful, isn't it? That's Testimonies to the Church, Volume 7, page 205. So, God wants us wholly consecrated to Him. Why are we holding out, friends? Have we not tasted enough that God's way is better than my way? Haven't we? So why do we decide not to give ourselves wholly to God and go back to the other power, listening to the other suggestions? Is that a fair question? Jesus said, everyone that is of the truth heareth my voice. John 18:37. People say to me, I don't hear him speaking to me. I said, yes you do. Yes you do. There is not a person here who does not have the impressions of God speaking to the heart, through the conscience. You just may be missing them, may not be understanding them. It's the Holy Spirit speaking to us when we're in a conversation with our spouse, okay? My wife, your husband, whatever. We're in a conversation and that conversation starts to go wrong or there's a misunderstanding. It is the Holy Spirit of God speaking to our conscience that says, don't say that. Don't say that. And you know what I mean when you hear those words. And you know what it's like to say, I'm going to say that. I want to say that. She needs to hear that. Right now. And it never feels good after it happens, does it? Did God know? Is that why He called to us? That's the Spirit of God speaking to the conscience, that still small voice. I was in Europe this spring, and I tell you that their morality is not very good. Okay? On their newspaper stands, their gas stations. And I walked into this gas station. Ours aren't good either, but they just have it blatantly. Okay? And I walked in this gas station. The door went open, and as I walked in, the Holy Spirit called to my heart and said, don't look. Did I understand what the Holy Spirit was saying? There was a whole magazine rack along the side that I caught in my peripheral vision. It was almost the full length of the gas station. The Spirit said, don't look. You know what I did? I looked to the right, the opposite way. Because I didn't want to see it in my peripheral vision. Because I knew what God was saying to me. That's how the Holy Spirit speaks to our heart. It's not complicated, brothers and sisters. And He does it for all of us. When you flip on that television, if you have a television, and if you do have a television, do what God asks you to do. When you see something come onto that television, the Spirit speaks to you. When you see the Weather Channel, it might be different than when you flip through the channel and you come to something. That's the Holy Spirit speaking to your heart. It's not complicated. And nobody in this room who is old enough to understand the power of choice can tell me that they do not understand what I'm talking about right now. That's how God speaks to us. That's the voice of God. Everyone that is of the truth heareth my voice, Jesus said. You know, I often have people come to me in this question of God's Word. How do I know His will? Providence. You know, people say, I'm looking for open doors. I'm looking for open doors. I said, that's good to look for open doors, but make sure you know who's opening the door. Because the devil opens doors too. Oh. And the devil opens some fantastic appearing doors when you're in the deepest valley of decision, if you're not really tuning into God. I remember one person came to me and they were convicted that God was calling them out of the city. They were so convicted. They came to me and they said, wow, God just opened an incredible door. And they told me the door that was open. They had an opportunity to buy a condominium in the city. The price was incredible. The way it happened was incredible. I said, that wasn't God opening that door. It was God that's been calling you out of the city. It's the devil who wants to open a door that is enticing enough to keep you from where God is trying to take you. Don't just let an open door be your answer. You pray that God's providences will always line up with the direction of His will through His Word. And it will. I have seen over and over again the signature of God upon providence when I seek Him. The signature of God upon the impressions when I look for them. You know, if you find yourself in a position, as I have, and many of you may have found yourself here, you can't find it. You can't find it in the Word of God. It doesn't say whether you should buy that house on 3rd Street. Okay? And it doesn't seem quite like it's, you know, a right or a wrong issue. And you find yourself wanting to see His providence. But, you know, one of the things that I have found very useful, if I come to a perplexity, the first thing I check is, am I really wholly consecrated to God? That's the first thing I check. If I'm getting confusing signals and I can't quite get to the finish line on knowing God's will, first thing I check, am I wholly consecrated to God? If I am, it's best I know how to be. If my will is neutralized, the best I know how, if I have that peace, then I start saying, Lord, still not clear to me. And I start asking God to build a burden in my soul. Okay? Lord, if this is You, You start building a burden in me that directs me, that draws me, that drives me in this direction. You start showing me the indications of Your providence in this direction. Let me recognize them. If this is not Your will, Lord, You start raising the red flags. You start putting the brakes on in my heart. You start making me feel uncomfortable. Take my peace away.

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2: Now, the title of my sermon, or my talk, is, Why Do I Believe in God? And I admit that's kind of a strange topic, you'd think, for someone. I got that racket over there. I'm going to have to stand over here because that's very distracting. I can hear him right through the wall. I got that blasting in my eyes. All right. I'm a writer and I'm an editor. It's, preaching for me is like pulling teeth. But now let's start again. The title of my sermon is Why Do I Believe in God? And you'd think that would be kind of a strange topic coming for someone who's been an Adventist for 30 years, and next year I'll be at the GC 28 years, which will be literally half my life I'll have been there. And yet at the same time, maybe it's not so strange, because maybe once in a while it's good to take a look at the foundation principles at the core of what you believe and why you believe it, and make any adjustments along the way if you need to change. And I suppose in one sense, too, I put this talk together as kind of a defense against spiritual or even intellectual complacency. We don't want to take our beliefs for granted. We don't want to take our faith for granted. And we don't want to take our relationship with God for granted as well. We need to think through what we believe. Is that going up and down? That's going up and down. Whatever. We need to think through what we believe, not for only our own good, but then maybe to fulfill the admonition we read in Peter, but sanctify the Lord God in your hearts and be ready always to give an answer to everyone that asks you a reason for the hope that is in you with meekness and fear. And that's what I want to do with this talk, if nothing else, is just simply help give an answer for the hope that is in us. Now, the title isn't Why Do I Believe in Jesus? Or Why Do I Believe in the Second Coming? No, I want to even get more basic than that. Those elements really are what you need faith for. A lot of faith for that. You need revelation for. And though I'm not denying that you don't need faith to believe in God, I'm arguing that there are very powerful and logical reasons for faith in God. In fact, I would argue and argue even strenuously, which I'm going to try to do here, that logic and reason is by far more on the side of those who believe in God than it is for those who don't. I believe the logic and reason works much stronger in our direction for belief in God. And that's what I want to talk about, are some of those basic reasons for this belief. And I want to start with the story. I don't happen to be a very big, great C.S. Lewis fan. I mean, when Lewis is good, he's good. And I do think Screwtape Letters is absolutely one of the most, that's not, quote, inspired as we understand inspiration. That is a powerful, powerful book. If you've never read Screwtape Letters, you ought to read the Screwtape. I mean, I get the goosebumps sometimes when I just think of that book and how powerful that book is. But generally, I'm not a big C.S. Lewis fan. He has some wacky stuff. I've never read any of the, outside of Mere Christianity and Screwtape Letters, little things here and there I've read. But if there is a good book called Surprised by Joy, which tells his own conversion experience. And I remember in this book, he talked about the fact that he was teaching at Oxford. And he talked about they were probably, I can't remember all the details, but they were probably, I think, sitting in the teacher's lounge. And this is when he was still an agnostic or an atheist. And he talked about a friend of his. Yeah, that's fine. Yeah, I don't have any slides or anything. So, yeah, good. Thank you. Very good. Yeah. I like to wander a little. Anyway, he was talking to this guy, and he called him the hard-boiledest of all the atheists I ever knew. The cynics of cynics, the toughest of toughs when it came to faith. So obviously we're dealing with a hard-nosed atheist. I mean, you got a lot of them coming out of England these days. But anyway, they're sitting in the teacher's lounge, and the fella says to him something like this. Well, you know, C.S. old chap, there really is a lot of powerful evidence for the historicity of the Gospels. And then the guy just dropped the subject. And I mean, and C.S. Lewis was floored. It was almost as if the guy said to him, well, you know, C.S. old chap, I was sitting last night eating and a flying saucer came down in my backyard and scooped up my dog Rover and took him away. Pass the salt. You know, just drop the subject. Well, C.S. Lewis was floored because C.S. Lewis, he understood the implications of what that man was saying. I mean, if the Gospels were historically accurate, that is what they say really happened, then miracles occurred because the Gospels are filled with miracles, particularly the resurrection of Jesus. And if you had all these miracles, if you had these supernatural things occurring, then his own atheistic, materialistic worldview, he knew, had to be wrong. I mean, if you have a worldview which says divine miracles, supernatural miracles cannot occur, and yet they do occur, you know, then what happens to your worldview that says they can't occur? Okay, and this is what he faced with. This is what he was faced with. Now, I'm using this account not as an introduction to an apologetic on the Gospels, but as an account, as an introduction to what has represented from antiquity, basically two overarching worldviews. Two grand overarching metaphysics, if you want to. That might not be the best word, because I think one of them would deny that. But first, there's the materialistic, atheistic worldview, which goes back as far back to ancient Greece. Hey, atheism and all this stuff, it didn't start with Richard Dawkins and the new, that's why they call them the new atheists. You could find this way back in ancient Greece, right up through today, where it's most loudly proclaimed by what they call the new atheists. No God, no creator, were purely chance creations of what some ancient Greek philosopher 400 years, 300 years before Christ called the atoms, atoms and the void. Okay, that's all we are, atoms and the void. Okay, you've got that one view, the atheistic secular worldview, which is somewhat dominant in many of the academies today in secular America. And then you've got the second overarching view, you know, belief in some type of supernatural being or beings. You know, from Zoroaster's Ahura Mazda to Voltaire's deism. Voltaire was not an atheist, he was a deist. Voltaire once said every watch has to have a watchmaker. So you've got, you know, anything from Zoroastrianism to Voltaire's deism, up through Calvinistic predestination and on and on and on, and everything in between as well. Now, either worldview, this is important, Lewis knew, negated the other. I mean, if the atheistic worldview was true, then the other worldview was false. If the other worldview was true, then the atheistic worldview was false. I mean, there was no synthesis here. Either there was a God or there isn't a God, or there's supernatural being or beings or not. I mean, there's no middle ground there. And my talk, as my title unsubtly suggests, is I take the latter, obviously, belief in God. So why do I believe in God? Well, let's get a little more fundamental. Why do I believe in anything, really? Why is there anything at all to believe in? Why is there even a subjective consciousness like myself to believe in anything? Or to get as basic as you can, I like there was a philosopher in the 1600s. His name was Gottfried Wilhelm Leibniz, and he was a contemporary of Newton, and he and Newton got in a big fight over who first invented the calculus. Can you imagine, you know, they both about invented calculus, inventing it, I mean. But anyway, Leibniz asked a question that I think gets to the bottom line of everything. And here's about as basic, broad of a question as I think you could ask. Leibniz asked the question, why is there something instead of nothing? Okay? I mean, if you try to get lower than that or broader than that, I don't know. I like that kind of stuff. You know, the bottom line, why is there something instead of nothing? Because apparently there is something, you know, there is something here. And I think, you know, the answer must be found in one of those two overarching worldviews that we just talked about, one version or another of them. You know, either the universe existed through natural or through supernatural origins. If the latter, if it came through the latter, through something supernatural, through God, creator God or gods or whatever, then the universe was made by a being or beings greater than it or prior to it. Because there's a basic law, only something greater than something could make it. Okay, only something greater than whatever. Think about that. Only something greater that could make it. So if the universe was made by something, it'd be pretty awesome, pretty powerful, greater than the universe that created. Okay, now otherwise, if you don't accept that view, if you don't accept that view, creation had to have occurred naturally, out of itself, which leads to the question, how did it first get there in order to create itself out of itself? You see what I'm saying? If it wasn't created by something, then something had to have already been there. And yet, where did that something come from if it wasn't created by something out of itself? How could it have created itself to begin with? If it created itself, it would have had to have been there in order to do it. Can you see it's a little, the logic here gets a little strange. How could something create itself? Something had to be prior to it. Now, the only apparent out of this, the only way to get out of this, other than a God, is the argument for an eternal universe, that the universe always existed. This is a belief that was held by Aristotle, and it was held by many people even into the 20th century. The idea that the universe was always there, it always existed, never had a beginning. And I think you could get away from the idea of it needing any kind of creator if it existed for eternity. Now, this runs into some problems, and I just want to briefly touch on one. If you want to Google it and get into it deeper, I think there's something to this argument. I like it. It's an old medieval Muslim argument for the existence of God. It's called the Kalam cosmological argument, K-A-L-A-M. And I'm just going to touch on it briefly, but I try to wrap my mind around it. And if you want to find a really good modern Christian thinker, his name is William Lane Craig. And Craig has brilliant mind, brilliant Christian apologist, and he has sort of run with this. He's taken this old medieval argument and has kind of fleshed it out a little more. But the gist of this argument is simply that an infinitely old universe would be impossible, because it would imply that an infinite number of moments would have had to have been passed in order to reach this moment or any moment. But how can you, it's called the problem of transversing the infinite. How can you cross over an infinite number of anything? I mean, if the universe is infinitely old, then an infinite amount of time must have been transversed in order to get to the present moment where we are now. And how do you cover an infinite amount of time? You know, if an infinite universe existed if the universe existed infinitely in the past, then an infinite number of moments must have been traversed in order to get to where we are now. But if we can't count even in our heads to infinity, if we can't even count it even in our heads, how could in reality an infinite number of moments have been passed? Okay, as I said, I don't want to belabor it. Think about it. There's something to that argument that I like, whether it's, you know, how valid it is or not, I don't know. Of course, whether it was valid or not, it was had all been mooted by the Big Bang Theory. And I don't want to get a whole long thing now. I'll just say I don't have a problem with the Big Bang. It doesn't affect my Christianity. I have no problem reconciling. If you ask me, yeah, I could believe in the Big Bang. It's probably going to turn out wrong. Okay, I just know the way science is, you know, with these theories that are in vogue, then eventually they throw them out. I don't have a problem with the Big Bang. And if you ask me, yeah, I don't have a problem believing it. I can reconcile it, though it's probably going to turn out wrong. But for the moment, the main belief now is the Big Bang, which teaches that the universe, once not had a beginning, came into existence. That the universe once was in here and then came into existence. And, you know, again, there's an awful lot of math, an awful lot of science, an awful lot of physics in Big Bang cosmogony, okay? The idea that gets rid of God, I've never been able to understand that. We'll look at that a little more. But fact, this idea that the universe had a beginning, once convinced the world's most notorious atheist, Anthony Flew, that there must be a God. Now, it's funny about Anthony Flew. I think I might have mentioned him last year when I spoke here. I remember a number of years ago, I was reading a debate between theists and atheists over the existence of God. And I remember reading Anthony Flew arguing for the atheist position. And this guy was good. I mean, this guy was really, really good. I mean, he was brilliant. I was very impressed with his arguments. It didn't bother me because I don't think those things work one way or another. Either way, I didn't come to God through arguments. And in fact, I'm going to tell my last talk is my conversion story, which you'll see I came to God totally through an experience. There was nothing intellectual about my coming to know the Lord. The intellectual stuff came afterwards. But anyway, Flew was brilliant. And I used to keep an eye out for him and read him whenever I could because I like good thinking. Well, anyway, Flew, for most of his life, just accepted the universe as, quote, a brute fact. Okay? It was just, for him, his own words, a brute fact. It just was. It didn't need an explanation. He didn't want to get behind the universe, you know, or to seek an explanation. He just accepted it as the ultimate starting point. You didn't go behind it. Now, that's really, if you think about it, that's not all. Is that banging? Is that bugging you as much as it's bugging me? Oh, I'm sorry. I don't know. I don't know what the problem is with that. It seems like when I come over here, maybe I'll just stand over here. Anyway, Flew just accepted the universe as a brute fact. And if you think about it, that's really kind of silly. Because as one writer once said, the universe does seem like an awfully complicated, involved state of affairs not to have some explanation for it. You know, not to have something behind it. The universe just is without, you know, I mean, it's not all that rational to make that as your starting point. But Flew said he, quote, simply taken, quote, the universe and its fundamental features as the ultimate fact. Okay, and I really think that's kind of a cop-out. Because as I said, there's an awful lot out there just to not to have some kind of explanation for it. However, after the Big Bang cosmogony came out, and apparently there's more and more evidence supporting it, though recently I've been reading things which are calling the whole thing into question, which again, as I said, if time should go on 25 years from now, that whole thing, you know, might just be moot anyway. But according to it, it teaches the universe that once didn't exist had a beginning, had a start. And this caused Flew to abandon his previous position. And if the universe had a, you know, beginning, then he said something must have started it. And he also found, now one of the arguments they used to try to get out of this, and recently, I don't know if you saw Stephen Hawking's new book, I wish they could do something about that. Stephen Hawking's new book, The Grand Design. And they argue that And Hawking argues that nothing created the universe. Okay, that nothing created the universe. Let me read you a quote. This is from author Bill Bryson. He wrote a book called The Short History of Nearly Everything. Because this is the thinking now. It seems impossible that you could get something from nothing, but the fact that there once was nothing, but now there is a universe, is evident proof that you can. Okay? Okay? This is what they're arguing now. They're saying that the universe was created out of nothing. If you read Hawking's new book, The Grand Design, they're trying to argue that nothing created the universe. But, you know, to a certain degree, that's logical. Because nothing doesn't need an explanation. See what I'm saying? Not anything else, anything you're going to get behind would need an explanation. But if you say that nothing created the universe, because that's where they're going. I mean, Hawking's, this big Stephen Hawking's new book, The Grand Design, basically argues that nothing created the universe. They get into these things called quantum fluctuations or whatever, and I wouldn't even be, but to sit there and say nothing created the universe, you're moving beyond science. You're moving into metaphysics. You're moving into philosophy and speculation. You know, I mean, Flew just couldn't accept that. He couldn't accept that. I mean, and no wonder, when nothing, that which by definition does not exist, is posited instead of God as the creative force behind the cosmos, one has to wonder at the logic of those looking for something, anything, even nothing, as opposed to God as the source of our existence. God, the foundation of all existence, is replaced by nothing, the negation of all existence, and that is what is posited as what has created the whole universe. You know, it makes me think of Tennyson's line, where it was, even though it was aimed at Christian believers, I think this kind of thinking should point it in another direction. Believing where we cannot prove. You know, trying to argue that nothing created the universe. And yet, ultimately, if you don't want something, well, I guess if you don't want something, you got to have nothing. That's what they're arguing for. And again, somehow arguing that nothing created the universe, it's just not all that logical. Okay. Then there's the whole point of the argument from design and what we see in the world, the teleological argument. Some people have argued, they said, that way back in the 1700s, the English philosopher David Hume had destroyed the teleological argument, the argument from design. Now, if you ever read his book, I've read his book called Dialogues Concerning Natural Religions, and I got done with it. I had to scratch my head. This is considered the greatest polemic against the argument from design. And I want to read you where Hume was forced to go. What ultimately he was forced to concede. And remember, this was a book written in the 1700s. Okay, this was, you know, that, excuse the expression, the Pleistocene age. When it comes to our understanding of the complexity of nature. But here's what was considered the greatest argument, the greatest classical book, or the greatest book written against argument from design. Here's what Hume was forced to concede. He had a dialogue going on between some people talking, one taking one view and one taking the other view. And that he had to admit, quote, you know, and he did talk about the amazing things that he saw in design, some of the fantastic things in nature. And then he had this, he said, quote, matter may contain, now this is kind of funky, this old English, but listen to what he's saying. Matter may contain the source or spring of order originally within itself, that the several elements from an internal unknown cause may fall into the most exquisite arrangement. So you see what he's saying here? He's saying here, read it again. All right, let me read it again. Okay, matter may contain the source or spring of order originally within itself that the several elements from an internal unknown cause may fall into the most exquisite arrangement. So what he simply is doing is pushing the argument. He's saying there's something in matter itself. There's something inherent in matter itself which causes it to fall into this most exquisite arrangement. Okay, but see, all that does is push the argument back. Because I would humbly ask, where did matter get this information and ability to organize itself into this most exquisite arrangement? And again, I mean, here's a guy writing in the 1700s. Here's long before an electron microscope, long before people knew anything about a cell wall, more people knew anything about mitochondria, DNA, you know, on and on and on, even back then. Where it's infinitely, we know it's infinitely more complex, he was forced to resort to this argument, well, something in matter itself causes it to do that. And yet, I've often said, I think it'd be easier to imagine something inherent in paper and ink itself, having it somehow form Tolstoy's War and Peace, than something inherent in matter, just in and of itself. You know, that to imagine carbon and water and proteins organizing themselves into a single cell, much less the processes that led to Albert Einstein's brain. Of course, science has purportedly given us the answer to how carbon, water, and proteins led to that brain. And that, of course, is random mutation and natural selection. And I don't really want to get into a whole debate here now about neo-Darwinism and so on. But I think in regard to the questions of God's existence, science has become a two-edged sword. And in my humble opinion, the sharpest edge cutting against atheistic evolution. Think about this for a minute. While the science about how, or even if, random mutation and natural selection could have created the complexity of life isn't debated, is contentiously debated, okay? How or if it could have is contentiously debated. What isn't debated, what nobody argues against, is the incredible complexity itself. I mean, nobody argues against that, okay? Well, they're arguing about how it got there, but nobody argues against the complexity. And there's certain irony here. There's a certain irony here that I don't want you to miss. The more complexity science finds in life, and I mean, it just never seems to end, particularly in biology, the complexity, they just go deeper and deeper and they find more and more. It's just, you get on some of these websites and they show animations of the DNA and the RNA and it just goes on and on and on. I mean, the more complexity science finds in life, the less likely the means science claims for its origins becomes. Can you see the point there? It's the more complexity they're finding there, the less likely the whole idea of it happening by chance, you know, becomes. In fact, at one point, quote, I mentioned this before, Flew wrote a book called There Is a God, How the World's Most Notorious Atheist Changed His Mind. And in it, Flew talks about how these things caused him to go. First, the Big Bang, believing the universe always existed, then had a beginning. That was one thing. And then the other thing is the complexity in life. He quoted a Nobel Prize-winning physiologist in the book who said the following, "We choose to believe the impossible, that life arose spontaneously by chance." Okay, and so, as again, Flew started to see this complexity, and he just rejected that. Now, some are not ready to concede the impossible, so they postulate the improbable instead. They admit, they say, okay, life is too complicated to have formed by chance in our universe. Okay, I mean, more and more they're being forced to admit that, given the estimated age of our universe. So some cosmologists, they've got a solution to this. They've come up with the answer. They have argued that ours just isn't one universe. There is many, many, there are many, many, many other universes out there. Maybe even an infinite number of universes out there, which means that the chances of one universe, ours, being what they call biophilic or friendly to life, suddenly greatly increases. Can you see the point? They look around, they know, they think they know enough about the universe. Well, I think they obviously know enough about it now to know, all right, the odds of life forming by chance in our one universe are next to impossible. So what do? They then just postulate a whole bunch of other universes, an infinite number of universes, in order, and said by chance life occurred in one of them. I mean, who needs God when an infinite number of universes, of which they really don't have any proof, it's pure speculation. Again, they're going to the area of philosophy and metaphysics, not science. Who needs one God when an infinite number of universes will suffice? And even if I accepted, even if one accepted what they call the multiverse theory, that there's an infinite number of universes, well, it only pushes the argument back, as did Hume's argument. An infinite number of universes simply makes the question of their origin infinitely more pressing than does the existence of one. Okay, fine. I'll give you an infinite number of universes. Okay? Where did they come from? I mean, you know, where did they come from? I mean, if one universe alone kind of demands some kind of explanation, unless you want to say nothing created it, unless you want to argue nothing created an infinite number of universes as well. I mean, again, that's the most logical way they could go, because nothing doesn't need an explanation. Nothing, you know, for its origin. And of course, an infinite eternal God doesn't need an explanation either. A God that always existed, or nothing. That seems to be the options. Anyway, but look at the extremes here. Look at the extremes that they're going to. Either the universe, and either life that, as we know it, arose from nothing, the negation of all existence, or it arose from an infinite number of universes. These are the two directions they're going in. It's kind of funny how they're going completely opposite. One arguing nothing, another, you know, postulating an infinite number of universes. I don't know, wouldn't a supernatural creator be a more reasonable explanation? Certainly more reasonable than nothing. I guess an infinite number of universes, but again, an infinite number of universes doesn't get rid of the question of where did they come from. It only makes it infinitely more complicated than one universe. Now, the world's most famous atheist, probably Oxford zoologist Richard Dawkins, because he'll have none of it. I don't know if you ever read The God Delusion. I've read all these new atheists, most of their books, and Dawkins is by far the most fun to read, and he really is funny. I mean, you get through the book, the ultimate argument of his book is, you know, if you get right through his book, his ultimate attack is very, very weak in the end, however funny it is. And it is quite an amusing read. The rest of them, I read Christopher Hitchens, who I happen to be a big fan of. His, you know, God is not great, and it wasn't very good. He happens to be a very good writer. Of course, now it's funny, he's dying of esophageal cancer. I don't know if you've been following this, and a lot of people are wondering if he's going to, you know, suddenly have a conversion experience. Because ultimately, I guess when you face death, you realize if there isn't a God, we're really up the creek. You know, that's it. So to some people, well, anyway, I'm not going to get into that. I'm deviating. But you get down, you read Dawkins' whole book, The God Delusion. His main argument comes down to one point. His main argument comes down to one point. Who created God? Okay, a designer God, he says, cannot be used to explain organized complexity, because any God capable of designing anything would have to be complex enough to demand the same kind of explanation in his own right. Okay? But see, he's missing the point completely. But God, an eternal God, by definition, doesn't have a creator. He is the creator. A caused universe and all that's in it, in contrast, does need a creator. He's so confined by naturalism Dawkins can't understand the qualitative difference between the maker and the made. And we thought, well, who created God? Well, if you're saying the sun needs a designer because it's complicated, well, how much more complicated would be the designer himself, God, and therefore some, you know, and he goes on, and who created God? But again, he's missing the point. He's missing the point. Besides, in the end, what was more likely to have been uncaused anyway? The universe or an infinite God? I mean, that's what you're boiling down to here. What ultimately would have been uncaused anyway? The universe or an infinite God? I don't know. The answer seems pretty easy to me. Okay, then there's more. There's other arguments. You know, one of them is often called the moral argument for the existence of God. And, you know, a lot of these arguments for God's existence, they tend to work better after you believe than before. And I can see that, you know, in a minute, because a lot of times in the end, these don't get you to become a believer. They can help you step by step, but ultimately you need to really have an experience with God to ultimately become. I think of this quote. It was written by a guy in the 11th century, a church father, Credo ut intelligam. I believe in order that I may understand. And I love that quote because that caught my experience 9 centuries later. I became a believer first. All this stuff in the end wouldn't have ultimately gotten me to believe. Now that I become a believer, I can see the logic and reason of it. But I'm going to touch on that a little bit when I get into my conversion story. But again, the other argument is just simply the whole question of morality. Let's take something hypothetical. Let's take something hypothetical. Let's say the Nazis won the war. Okay? And let's say under their propaganda, they convinced the whole world that the Nazi policy to murder anybody with one, if you had one Jewish grandparent, you were considered Jewish in Nazi ideology, and they would murder you. One Jewish grandparent, that's all it took. It was so funny, just as an aside, there were these, the Germans had recently allowed anybody from Russia, any Jew coming over from Russia after the collapse of the communism, they would allow anybody Jewish to come over. They'd give them automatic citizenship. You know, they would let them become citizens if they were Jewish. But then what happened was a lot of people, you know, they wanted anybody. They wanted to get out of Russia. You know, who would rather, I mean, I would much rather live in Germany than Russia. And they said all these people coming that really weren't Jews. And so the rabbis in Germany were going to the Germans and saying, look, you got to check these people out. You got to check out and make sure they're really Jews. And the Germans said, uh-uh, we are never again going to try to determine who is or who is not a Jew. You know? But anyway, let's assume that they won the war and say they took over the whole world. And suppose they were able to convince every man, woman, and child. Suppose they could convince the whole world that anybody with one quarter Jewish blood needed to be killed. Would that be wrong? I mean, see, morality either comes from one or two places. Either it's something that we create, like cakewalk fusion jazz or abstract expressionism, or it comes from above. It's transcendent. It's somewhat imposed upon us. Okay? Think about it. Where else? Either we created ourselves the way we create art, or I happen to be a fan of shakuhachi flute music. I love the Japanese flute music, but it's a human creation. So either it comes transcendent or it comes from us. Now, if every human being were convinced that anybody with one quarter Jewish blood needed to, man, woman, and child, infant, whatever, needed to be exterminated. How could it possibly be wrong? I mean, if morality is purely human and everybody believed it, how could it possibly be wrong? Now, if you're not comfortable with that, which I assume most people aren't, then many people said, well, that means that morality must have come from something higher and greater than just humanity. And for many people, the only thing that makes sense is God. I mean, ultimately, how do amoral elements, if you break matter down, how do quarks, which they say the protons and neutrons, quarks and ultimately all reality at this point now is quarks and electrons held together by some of these forces. How do these amoral forces in and of themselves, ultimately, no matter how complicated, ultimately create moral beings, much less conscious beings or conscious beings with a morality? How ultimately, in many people, it just seems to be that it would have to come from somewhere above. It just doesn't seem conceivable that these things in and of themselves, and for many people, this is a powerful argument for the existence of God. And then you touch on another thing too. You know, a while back, you know, my wife knows I love to read, and she knows the kind of books I read, and so she's always going to these used bookstores, and she brings home these books. And she brought me home a book called Confessions of a Philosopher. His name was Brian McGee. And it was his own intellectual autobiography. And in it, he talked about his own life. And he talked about the fact that he, by any standards, he had a great life. He had been a member of parliament. He was a music critic. He was a successful, you know, TV. He was on TV, radio. He said he, quote him, he had exhilarating love affairs, you know, whatever, and on and on. And he said, by any standard, he said his life was going great. And then he said he was in his mid, I didn't quote him here. I've got it somewhere in my iPad, but I don't have time to go through it. But in this book, he describes, in fact, my next review column, if you happen to read my review column, I talk about this. I quote him extensively. He said he was in his mid-30s. And it suddenly hit him that he was going to die. And he suddenly realized, because he said, I was very fortunate to grow up in a home that they had no religion. So he was totally no religion at all. And then he talked about the fact that he realized he was going to die. And then he wrote some of the most beautiful, eloquent stuff I'd ever read about, in the end, the utter meaninglessness of his life. That no matter what he did, he said, no matter what I accomplished, whether I became prime minister, whether I married, whether I was success, I was a failure, he went on and on and on. He said it all ultimately meant nothing. He said, I only got this quote here, there was no meaning in any of it, no point in any of it, and that in the end, everything was nothing. Because he realized one day he was going to die, and anybody who knew him was going to die. And science says eventually the universe is either going to, you know, expand to the point where the light dies out and everything dead, or it's all going to come back. The whole universe is going to crunch in on itself to the size of a fist, and on and on and on. In the end, there'd be no memory of him, no memory of anything he ever did, and on and on and on. It would be gone. And he ultimately realized the utter meaninglessness of it all. And the book was his intellectual biography. And he comes at the end of the book, and he tried through art and through, you know, philosophy and all this, and he came to the end of the book and he says, I am no closer now to an answer than I was before about life's meaning because of death, because of what death was going to do. And, you know, basically, one time I spoke in front of a group of college students at a secular college. And then, you know, and in the end I said, you know, you better hope there is a God, because if not, you've got nothing. I used another phrase. I'm not going to use it here. I don't think I get away with it at GYC. But after I said, whoop, did I really say that? But whatever. But the point was, in the end, you know, it's always ultimately meaningless. You know, if there is ultimately no God, and yet you look around, you see purpose. My fingers have a purpose. My ear has a purpose. The air has a purpose. The sun, all these things with all this purpose. You see purpose. You see design. You see this everywhere. And yet it all culminates and you add it all up into ultimate purposelessness. It just doesn't make sense. I love this line from the poet Auden. You know, I think he catches it so well. He says, nothing can save us that is possible. We who must die demand a miracle. And see, it's fascinating too. I'm not gonna, I think I did it last time I was here. The evidence for the resurrection of Jesus is so powerful. I plan one day, I want to write a book one day just on all the evidence for the resurrection of Jesus. It's been done. I just like to cull all the stuff that's been pulled together. It's powerful. It's powerful, the historical evidence that you have for that. And anyway, he says, we who must die demand a miracle. And a miracle demands a deity, which leads back to Lewis's dilemma that I first talked about. As his atheist friend said, powerful evidence exists for the historicity of the gospel, particularly the resurrection of Jesus. And as I said, there's powerful, powerful evidence for the resurrection of Jesus. All you got to do is read the arguments that people bring up to try to get around it. And they make about as much sense as some of these arguments that, you know, the universe was created out of nothing. But, you know, in the end, you know, you've got that. Then I'm slipping now, say, into the biblical stuff. I think last time I was here, I talked about Daniel 2 and the powerful evidence, Daniel 2, not only for the existence of God, but for God's foreknowledge. I mean, Daniel 2 is so powerful. They've been trying for 2,000 years to denude it of its power, and yet I think it's even more powerful now than it was back then. And you've got a lot of evidence in the scripture itself pointing for belief in God prophecies. Now, is any of this foolproof? Nothing is ever foolproof. You know, I don't worry about that. I probably read way too much philosophy to get too dogmatic about being able to absolutely prove anything. But, you know, doesn't matter. You know, in fact, I have a sermon I give called Math Problem. And I talk about how in the 20th century, you know, it used to be people thought if you wanted absolute certainty, you go to mathematics. I mean, 2 plus 2 equals 4 in the number, you know, the base 10 number system. It doesn't matter what you ate for breakfast. It doesn't matter whether you're a Democrat or Republican. You know, you got absolute certainty in math. Well, by the time you got halfway through the 20th century, that has been completely kicked out. Completely kicked out. I mean, one of the famous philosophers of the 20th century, Bertrand Russell, just basically said, I tried for 20 years to put mathematics on a logical foundation and I can't do it. And I think now, as in the 21st century, I think they've pretty much given up even trying to put math on a logical foundation. So if ultimately math is something that you have to ultimately take on faith, how much more are you going to be the existence of God? And here's something to think about too. I'm deviating from my notes here, but I tend to do that a lot.

builds it in to the religion itself. It becomes primal and basic to it. So instead of being considered, well, I got to take it on faith as a failure, it's fundamental to the whole belief system. And I think that's an important point, because ultimately, in the end, no matter what we believe, ultimately we take it on faith. When I just read a book the other day, actually my uncle had written it. And in the end, somebody says, do we ever really know anything? And the whole point is, ultimately, we got to take things on faith. The good news for us as Adventists, as Christians, is it's not a blind faith. It's not a blind faith. As I said, I believe the arguments for the existence of God far outweigh arguments against. I mean, look what they were forced to resort to. Nothing created the universe, or an infinite number of universes. You know, life, or nothing created life, or an infinite number of universes did. And even the infinite number of universes doesn't get rid of the need for an explanation for the infinite number of universes. So really, you come down to two options. You come down, I think, to two options. I think the two most logical options. Nothing. Because nothing doesn't need an explanation. I guess somebody could argue, maybe nothing does. Why is there nothing? Instead of why is there something instead of nothing, you could argue, why would there be nothing instead of something? But again, but the bottom line is, they say either nothing created the universe, because that doesn't need an explanation, or an infinite eternal God created life. An infinite eternal God. So, I don't know which one seems more logical to you. I mean, am I being unfair? Am I being overtly prejudicial in thinking that a creator God is more logical than nothing? I don't think so. I think it makes more sense. So in the end, why do I believe in God? First, as I said, God is the best explanation for the existence of the universe. The argument that nothing created it, well, there's some very people a lot smarter than I am are taking that track or going down that track. But I think logically they had no other choice if they wanted to get away from God. Second, a creator God, an intelligent designer, just seems to me the most logical explanation for the design. In fact, very quick, you all know the name Francis Crick? Crick and Watts and DNA. Okay, they were the guys that, in fact, you go by, I had a chance, to me it was almost like being in Mecca. I was in Cambridge University in England a couple years ago, and I just saw that was Isaac Newton's office, and here's where Ludwig Wittgenstein used to work, and you know, the lab where they first discovered the atom, you know, I mean, these things that, you know, intellectual history are incredible. And they walked by, there was a bar, and there was a sign outside the bar, and they said it was in this bar where Crick and Watson finally first came up with their DNA helix, the double helix DNA. But the bottom line, Crick, one of the most influential, famous scientists of the 20th century, adamant atheist, hard-nosed atheist, but he realized the impossibility of life forming by chance. He just said, it couldn't have happened. So Crick, and it's funny, it was a hilarious article you'd read, because it was written by a secular writer, obviously. Crick believed in what they call the panspermia theory. It was the idea that life began in another part of the universe and was brought to the earth. And Crick believes that space aliens came to the earth and seeded life on earth, and that's how life began. And again, it was so funny, because this article, and I think it was Atlantic Monthly, you could tell the frustration of the author. He says, so the 20th century's greatest scientist, believes that aliens came in spaceships and created life on earth. And yet of course, even if you accepted that, fine, you want to accept that, but what's the problem with that? Where do the aliens come from? Okay, so again, to me, it seems so much simpler, a creator God. So you got the cosmological argument, the teleological argument, and then you get the argument again for morality. It's just awfully hard to see how we could be moral beings. And again, if every

0: Every human being believes something. Say, as I said, the murder of anybody with one quarter Jewish blood is moral, is right, because everybody believes it's right. How could it be wrong? And if you got a problem with that, it seems like the only logical explanation is something transcending that. And then if there is no God, ultimately our lives are meaningless. And while that's certainly a logical possibility in the sense that nothing logically demands that our lives have meaning, there just seems to be too much purpose, too much meaning all around us and everywhere, purpose for us as humans to ultimately end in purposelessness. And again, Brian McGee, Confessions of a Philosopher. If you could find that book, you read, you know, I'm paid to say this stuff, basically, okay? But you read this guy. Most eloquent description I've ever read of what death does to denude life of all meaning and all purpose without a God. You can read in Brian McGee's writings. And then you got the Bible and the prophecies in the Bible that in so many ways seem to me could only be explained through an omniscient God. Okay, anyway, these are some of the reasons why I believe in God. And I contend that belief in God is the most logical and rational explanation for the reality we find ourselves in. Is it absolutely foolproof? Well, again, I'm sorry, there's nothing that's foolproof. There's nothing is foolproof. I read a lot of philosophy, and it can, if you're not careful, totally screw your brain up. There's some who think it already has. But in the end, there's a certain amount of contingency in everything we believe. And I like this text, of course, but without faith, it is impossible to please him. For he that comes to God must believe that he is, and that he is a rewarder of them that diligently seek him. He who comes to God must believe that he is. And as I've just tried to show here, we have good reasons, logical reasons, for indeed believing that he is. In fact, I believe the reasons and the logic for belief in God work so much better. We're on much solid logical grounds than for belief that no God exists. Okay, well, I got 1 minute left. 10:15, this is supposed to stop. All right, anybody quick? Anybody got a quick question on anything at all? Yeah, I'm going to tell my conversion it's the last talk. My next talk, Ivan's Children, I'm going to deal with, okay, you got all these good arguments, I think good arguments for the existence of God, but they run into one big problem that none of them answer. None of them answer. In fact, they make it more difficult, and that is the question of evil. Okay? You could take all these arguments, and that's fine, and I think they work, but they don't answer the question of evil. And for many people, that's the biggest problem. And that's what my next talk, Ivan's Children, is going to attempt to deal with, is the question. Because that's fine. Okay, you got God exists. And I read the other day where someone said, I'd rather believe there wasn't a God than believe that, you know, there was a God who has allowed what we experience here to happen. Anyway, well, let's pray. Time is up, anyway. Lord, we come to you and realizing that we do need to live by faith. And again, I thank you that faith isn't blind. I thank you for all the reasons that we have. Ultimately, though, Lord, there are always going to be questions. There are always going to be things we don't fully understand. But I'm thankful for all the evidence that you have given us. And I pray that each of us will take the reasons we have for faith, and we will cultivate them, and we will nurture faith, and we will think faith, and we will talk faith, and we will just live, most importantly, live out our faith, because truly by living it do we experience you deeper. And again, I thank you for all the reasons that we have for believing, and help us with our doubts. They're natural. We all have them. We all struggle with them at times, and but doubt can be the thing which pushes us to dig deeper and further and to seek you with all our hearts. And you promise, and you shall seek me and find me when you search for me with all your heart. 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

0: What is truth? Ever since humans have existed, we've been searching for truth. Today, it's popular to believe that there is no absolute truth. Today's question, do you believe in angels?
1: Angels are usually of light or of darkness. An angel acts or can produce darkness like night or light like day.
2: They come down to help a person that needs to be above. That's my opinion.
3: Angels, I mean, you know, there's a few of them out there. Charlie's angels are still around.
0: Jesus Christ said, for this reason I came into the world to testify to truth. God's word has absolute truth. Here's what the scriptures say. Revelation 12 says, the great dragon, called the devil or Satan, was hurled to the earth, and his angels with him. And in Psalm 34, the angel of the Lord encamps around those who fear him, and he delivers them. For more of God's truth, visit BibleStudies.com, a public service of the Seventh-day Adventist Church.
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6: You're listening to The Christian Working Woman, and I'm Mary Lohman. How often do you say something like, it's driving me crazy, or he's driving me crazy? It's a way of expressing frustration and impatience with something or someone. And more often than not, it is someone, isn't it? That person who's getting on your very last nerve. Well, this week I want to talk about dealing with toxic people, especially coworkers who are driving you crazy. Someone has said that relationships are the sandpaper of our lives, and you would probably agree with that. And when you're dealing with a relationship that's usually not your choice, like a coworker, and when that person's continual behavior is harmful and disruptive, you really can feel like you're losing it, or, as we say, you're going crazy. This is one area where your light for Jesus should shine, because as a Christ follower, you and I have Holy Spirit power to give us the ability to deal with toxic people appropriately. So this week I want to share some biblical principles that will help you deal with your toxic coworkers. First, let's define a toxic person. That's a good place to begin. Toxic means poisonous, dangerous, harmful, persistent. So a toxic person is one who can poison an atmosphere, and their actions and words are harmful and usually repetitive, not just a once-in-a-while bad day, but a recurring, unhealthy, and hurtful behavior. Here are some signs that a person is toxic. They talk more than they listen. They are always right, never admit to being wrong. They are drama queens or kings. Drama follows them everywhere. They lack tact and general courtesy. They often lie to make themselves look good or to get what they want. They exhibit controlling behaviors. They love to talk about other people, to gossip. And in general, they're just very negative people. Here's the first thing I want to remind you as we talk about dealing with toxic people. They are people that God loves just as much as He loves you. I remember long ago when I worked for a boss who was anything but pleasant. I just found it hard to even be around him. But I remember clearly one day when the thought came to me, no doubt from the Holy Spirit, that God loved him just as much as He loves me. I had to sit down and think about it. How could God love someone so unlovable? But it's true, because God is love, that He loves that toxic person in your life just as much as He loves you. So step one is to ask God to help you see that person the way God sees them. Then I hope you'll join me tomorrow for some helpful insights on dealing with toxic coworkers. You'll find lots of good resource material at ChristianWorkingWoman.org.

packed parking lot, trying to find a spot. Nothing's opening up. Finally see one, get your blinker on, and before you know it, somebody zips right in right when you're about to park. Frustration. Or maybe it's worse. Maybe the foundation of your marriage has been rocked to the core. There's anger, there's bitterness, there's betrayal. Anger happens. It boils up in us, and sometimes we feel like we can't contain it. Sometimes we don't want to. The Bible talks a lot about anger. There's a passage in Ecclesiastes that says there's a time for everything, a season for everything under the heavens, a time to love and a time to hate or be angry. But staying in a place of anger does nothing for us. It only harms us. I think about people in history like Dr. Martin Luther King Jr. or Gandhi, people who've endured the harshest criticism possible, but yet were able to respond in love versus hate. Dr. Martin Luther King Jr. once said, "Darkness can't drive out darkness. Only light can do that. Hate can't drive out hate. Only love can do that." It's not easy. But we can do all things through Christ who gives us strength. And maybe that's the beauty of it. Maybe we can't do it on our own, but we've got somebody who's there to help us. Because God is for us, and God is for you.

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0: Jerusalem, behold, your house is left unto you desolate.
1: Jesus probably didn't mean anything special.
2: No, Caiaphas, you know better than that. The words of Jesus have always had a special meaning. Too deep, I'll admit, for most people to understand, even us.
1: You mean I'm not as wise as that unlettered, illiterate man from Nazareth?
2: Are you? Well, are you?
1: Well, of course.
2: And tell me, what did he mean in saying that the temple would be left desolate?
1: I doubt if what he means makes any difference.
2: Well, it could mean that soon the magnificent temple, the glory of our nation, will lie in ruins?
1: Inconceivable. The temple is indestructible.
2: Your indifference is merely put on. You're as worried as I am.
1: Well, what difference does it make? Soon we'll have him put to death.
3: What could he have meant?
4: Who and what?
3: Jesus. When he said the house would be left desolate.
4: Well, I thought he had reference to the temple, but thinking it over, how could

0: Master.
1: Sit down, my disciples.
0: The things that thou talked of, Master, tell us, when shall these things be? And what shall be the sign of thy coming, and of the end of the world?
1: In answering thee, I answer not only for thee, but also for those who should live in the last scenes of this earth's history.
0: Yes,
2: we understand, Lord.
1: Take heed that no man deceive you. For many shall come in my name, saying, I am Christ, and shall deceive many.
0: But, Master, how can anyone be fooled? Thou art the Christ.
1: In the last days shall come many doing marvelous things, until they almost deceive the very elect. And ye shall hear of wars and rumors of wars. See that ye be not troubled, for all these things must come to pass, but the end is not yet.
2: Well, rumors of wars are heard even now. Emperors are murdered. Men fight for supremacy.
1: Nation shall rise against nation, and kingdom against kingdom. And there shall be famines and pestilences and earthquakes in divers places. All these things are the beginning of sorrows.
2: Oh, terrible things are ahead.
1: As the religious leaders see these things, they will declare them to be God's judgments upon the nations for holding in bondage his chosen people. They will declare that these signs are the token of the advent of the Messiah. Be not deceived. They are the beginning of his judgment.
0: That sounds exactly like our religious leaders, always blaming someone else for what they do.
1: The people have glorified themselves. They have not repented and been converted that I should heal them. Many shall be offended and shall betray and hate one another.
0: Is it possible, Master, that fathers and mothers shall betray their children? Children betray their parents? Friend betray friend?
1: This shall be.
2: When shall these things be, Master?
1: When ye see Jerusalem compassed with armies, then know that the desolation thereof is nigh. Flee ye to the mountains. Pray that your flight be not in the winter, neither on the Sabbath day. After these things, the Son of Man shall come the second time in majesty and glory.
2: Oh, when shall thy second coming be, Lord?
1: No man knoweth the day nor hour, no, not even the angels in heaven. First, there shall be great tribulation. If any man shall say unto you, Lo, here is Christ, or there, believe it not. For there shall arise false Christs and false prophets, and shall show great signs and wonders, insomuch that, if it were possible, they shall deceive the very elect. As the lightning cometh out of the east, and shineth even unto the west, so shall also the coming of the Son of Man be.
0: Are these things sure, Master?
1: As in the days of Noah, people were eating and drinking, marrying and giving in marriage, until the day that Noah entered the ark and the flood took them away, so also shall it be at the second coming of the Son of Man.
2: Thy coming will be a surprise to many, my Lord.
1: Take ye heed, watch and pray. If therefore thou shalt not watch, I will come on thee as a thief. The false teachers look for the church to enjoy earthly prosperity and glory. They are saying peace and safety. Then sudden destruction cometh upon them. Watch ye therefore, and pray always, that ye may be accounted worthy to escape all these things that shall come to pass.

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1: With SRN News, I'm Mary Rose. The sudden withdrawal of Maine U.S. Senate nominee Graham Platner, a Democrat, has thrown national Democrats into disarray this weekend. But U.S. House Speaker Mike Johnson says conservatives nationwide need to turn out in big numbers during this fall's midterm elections to stave off a Democrat takeover.
2: They don't want any borders, Tony. They want no prisons. They want to eradicate the Supreme Court, remove the presidency. They want the Congress to control everything because they intend to take it over. This is the time for all Americans, all patriots, people who are freedom-loving folks to stand up. The barbarians are inside the gates, and this fall election is going to be decisive for the future of this country.
1: Gun owners are keeping an eye on a new law in Colorado that could have implications for gun rights across the country.
3: A new Colorado law requiring permits, training courses, fees, and government approval before certain firearm purchases is raising concerns among gun owners. Second Amendment advocates argue the measure places additional burdens on law-abiding Americans while doing little to stop criminals. With the Supreme Court weighing challenges to so-called assault weapon bans, gun rights groups warn Colorado's law could become a roadmap for new firearm restrictions in other states. Willie Nelson, Washington.
1: A close call for a man who was partially sucked out of an airplane window.
4: Passengers told Greek media many people had fallen asleep or closed their eyes when they heard a loud bang like a tire bursting. Oxygen masks dropped and the plane began to lose altitude. One passenger said people were panicking and screaming, and one passenger was partially sucked out of the window. People seated nearby pulled him back in. A local hospital says the passenger was treated for neck and shoulder injuries and friction burns. About 6 minutes after departure, flight records show the aircraft climbed past 15,000 feet, then immediately descended to about 6,000 feet.
1: This is SRN News. Americans weigh in on faith and country.
5: A new poll from the Public Religion Research Institute finds that 44% of Americans agree that God has granted America a special role in human history, down from a high of 64% back in 2013. 6 in 10 adults agree that the country is in danger of losing its culture and identity, including its traditional identity as a predominantly Christian nation. And Americans are about split 50-50 on whether the values of Islam are at odds with American values. Michael Harrington reporting.
1: Federal authorities have arrested a New York woman accused of trying to send $30,000 to an Islamic terrorist group operating in the Palestinian territories. Catherine Washburn is alleged to have told Palestine Islamic Jihad that she wishes every day were October the 7th, a reference to the 2023 Hamas attack on Israel. This is SRN News. Kia America has issued a new recall for nearly 460,000 of its Telluride SUVs.
6: It's urging owners to again park their vehicles outside and away from buildings after several customers reported fires following previous repairs. The recall announced this week by the National Highway Traffic Safety Administration replaces a prior one Kia initiated in 2024. Certain Tellurides from the 2020 to 2024 model years are affected. The front power seat motor of these vehicles may overheat due to a stuck slide knob. To address the hazard, Kia's new fix will be for dealers to install an electronic fuse assembly free of charge. Keith Peters reporting.
1: Apple on Friday accused OpenAI of stealing trade secrets as it seeks to build its own hardware for ChatGPT. This is a major rupture in a partnership between the iPhone maker and the AI company. More details, SRNnews.com.
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8: Welcome to Health and Longevity. I'm Dr. John Westerdahl. On today's program, we will discuss naturopathic medicine, the health profession specializing in natural medicine. We will talk with Dr. Joni Olhausen, MD, Associate Clinical Dean and Professor at Bastyr University School of Naturopathic Medicine. But before we get into today's exciting topic, let's hear the latest research and news affecting our health and longevity today.
7: Dr. Westerdahl presents the Health and Longevity News and Research Update, bringing you the most pertinent and important information about your health and longevity.
8: Well, chances of living to be 100 are projected to increase exponentially over the next few decades. In an article published in the British Medical Journal, King's Fund chief economist John Appleby suggests that there is no end in sight to the growing chance of living to 100 years of age. Yet for those who worry about the world's overpopulation, Appleby assures us that the growth rate of the world's population, while increasing, is doing so at a declining rate, and that as life expectancy improves in various countries, their populations tend to settle at a point at which births equal deaths. While 24 British citizens were congratulated on reaching the age of 100 in 1917, a total of 9,736 received their congratulations in 2011. The UK's Office of National Statistics estimates that approximately 40% of the girls born in 2013 will live to be 100, in comparison to 13% born in 1951. They project that the number to increase to 60% of females born in 2060. Life expectancy for men, while not as great as that of women, has also increased. Although several countries have experienced a reduction in life expectancy due primarily to the presence of HIV and increased alcohol intake, most of the planet's nations have also witnessed an increase in life expectancy. A reduction in the risk of childhood death accounts for much of that improvement. Although people are living longer, the chances of doing so in good health are not quite as high. In Britain, life expectancy increased by 4.6% since 1990, yet healthy life expectancy increased by 3%. Continued improvements in medical treatment and better prevention efforts will help make the increasing numbers of years one can expect to live as productive and enjoyable as possible. Hydrogen sulfide is on the longevity horizon. An article published in the journal Molecular and Cellular Biology summarizes the increasing evidence for hydrogen sulfide, a gas produced in the body that declines with aging, in the promotion of longevity. Chinese researchers at the University of South China in Hunan reviewed the cardiovascular, anti-inflammatory, and antioxidant benefits of hydrogen sulfide, as well as its effect on the gene Clotho, which is involved in lifespan extension. Data available so far strongly suggests that hydrogen sulfide may become the next potent agent for preventing and ameliorating the symptoms of aging and age-associated diseases. In the cardiovascular system, hydrogen sulfide promotes relaxation of the vascular endothelium and smooth muscle cells and suppresses the formation of macrophage-deprived foam cells that occurs during the development of atherosclerosis. Increased hydrogen sulfide levels have been correlated with a reduced coronary heart disease severity. The antioxidant effect of hydrogen sulfide prevents oxidative damage that has long been associated with age-related conditions. It also inhibits pro-inflammatory factors that further contribute to age-related disease. In addition, hydrogen sulfide upregulates the gene Clotho, which extends lifespan through several pathways. Other potential areas of benefit for hydrogen sulfide include central nervous system disorders such as Alzheimer's and Parkinson's diseases, diabetes, and cancer. The anti-cancer compound sulforaphane, which is found in broccoli, releases relatively large amounts of hydrogen sulfide. A better understanding of the roles of hydrogen sulfide in aging can provide insights into potential therapeutic interventions against aging and reduce age-associated diseases. More specifically, data available so far strongly suggests that hydrogen sulfide may become the next potent preventive and therapeutic agent for preventing and ameliorating the symptoms of aging and age-associated diseases, and this should be addressed in future studies. We'll be right back after this short break.
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8: And our question for today is, for cancer prevention, should you eat salt? Well, the body requires salt to live, but for most of us, we get far too much salt than we really need, especially in the form of sodium lurking in processed foods. The American Institute of Cancer Research recommends that everyone cut their sodium intake to no more than 2,400 milligrams per day. Instead of relying on salt, use seasonings such as garlic, basil, turmeric, paprika, thyme, dill to flavor your dishes. Herbs and spices also contain protective phytochemicals.
10: And now, Health and Longevity's special feature, where Dr. Westerdahl interviews leading experts and personalities on vital topics important to your health and longevity.
8: Today on Health and Longevity, we are going to discuss the science and art of naturopathic medicine, the health profession specializing in natural medicine. Our featured guest today is Dr. Joni Olhausen, ND. Dr. Olhausen is Associate Clinical Dean and Associate Professor at Bastyr University School of Naturopathic Medicine, which is located at two campuses, one in Kenmore, Washington, and also in San Diego, California. Well, Dr. Olhausen, thank you for being with us today on Health and Longevity.
11: Thank you so much for inviting me. It's a pleasure to be here.
8: Well, first of all, let's talk about naturopathic medicine. What really is naturopathic medicine, and how does it differ from, let's say, compared to allopathic medicine?
11: Sure. Well, naturopathic medicine is a very distinct system of really primary health care, but our emphasis is on prevention, on a more holistic approach. So we're looking at the mental, emotional, and spiritual, as well as the physical body, and self-healing processes. And we use more natural healing techniques or therapies. Although, if it's appropriate for a patient, we may use pharmaceuticals or IV therapy or something, minor surgery, something a little more invasive. But we really want to work with the body and a more natural base for healing, and using a combination of philosophies and modalities that have been around for ancient years and years of ancient healing, as well as evidence-based and evidence-informed medicine, you know, based on research and clinical trials. So it's a balance, really, of that.
8: What are the origins of naturopathic medicine? How did it actually get started?
11: Well, actually, a lot of the eclectic doctors, so even medical doctors, would practice more naturopathic. So whether that was through diet or botanical or herbal medicine or manipulation, so similar to what a chiropractor or osteopathic medicine. And really prior to antibiotics and more of the pharmaceuticals, you know, doctors did practice more holistic. It's really with the pharmaceutical and I'd say really the start of antibiotics where more invasive techniques, you know, kind of took over more of the conventional medicine.
8: Now, today we are in a major healthcare crisis. Of course, the prices of medicine and costs of medicine is very astronomical. A lot of that has to do with the costs of drugs and new technologies and so forth. We have a modern healthcare system with a lot of advances, but in the when you look at the whole picture, the health of Americans really isn't that good. And I'm just wondering how naturopathic medicine, as its practice, fits within our healthcare system today.
11: Mm-hmm. Yeah, that's a good question. I think naturopathic physicians are really ready to be more of in a primary care physician role. That's definitely the curriculum that our students are taught at Bastyr University, as well as really treating, you know, really all diseases, but focusing more on the chronic disease states that maybe are not as well treated in allopathic or conventional medicine. And a lot of that's really based on lifestyle. So diet, you know, and nutrition, especially a plant-based diet, dealing with stress and lifestyle. So exercising, you know, good quality sleep. And that would tie in also with our wellness and prevention. I think we're, again, very well primed and trained, you know, to help in those areas that, again, are really not being addressed in our current healthcare system.
8: The naturopathic medicine is still being accepted by some of the different states in the United States. And how many states currently license naturopathic medicine doctors, actually?
11: Right. So there's 17 states that have some type of legislation. And then I know we have Puerto Rico and the Virgin Islands, and I believe there's 5 provinces in Canada as well. But I think it's safe to say that there are naturopathic physicians who have been trained by one of our accredited schools, probably in every state. And, you know, they may be practicing more in the wellness or as a health counselor versus as a, you know, primary care physician. But they're still helping people, especially in terms of lifestyle and diet and stress management and, you know, still helping to promote health in those all of those areas.
8: So there's 17 states that naturopathic doctors can actually be seen by patients and pretty much treated, although with natural methods, as going to a regular doctor.
11: Yes. I mean, the scope of practice does vary from state to state, but all of those states, at least, you know, naturopathic physicians can be, you know, held as a physician at that level and are able to, you know, again, in some states, prescribe pharmaceuticals, do manipulative therapies, do IV therapy. Again, it depends a little bit on the scope of the practice for that particular state.
8: Well, I know the whole area of natural medicine, and I've been involved in the health field really for over 30 years or so. And I realize that there's sometimes some friction between the regular AMA physicians and some of the people practicing natural medicine. How does the medical profession really react to naturopathic medicine? And I guess in the states where it's accepted more so, and that's probably why some of the states have not accepted it yet, there's some struggles there.
11: Right. I mean, I think it's true to say there's still some, you know, turf battles between the professions, but I think a lot of that's changing as well. I mean, I see it in the students that I work with or some of the other legislative movements that, especially at a student level, you know, naturopathic medical students have an organization and they work actually with allopathic medical students. There are programs for integrated medicine that, again, really help to integrate and I think appreciate what we have to offer as naturopathic physicians and, you know, what we're not trained to do as far as surgery or some of the more invasive techniques that are part of allopathic medicine. You know, I think there is a movement towards how do we all work together and have it more patient-based? What does the patient need versus the competition of our modalities in needing to compete with, you know, with allopathic medicine? Because there's definitely a room and need for all of us and the different skills and training that we have.
8: I think some of our listeners would be interested in to find out, how did you get into naturopathic medicine yourself?
11: You know, when I was in undergrad, I went to school in Minnesota, and I was pre-med at that time, and I had taken the MCAT, which is the entrance exam, and started researching medical schools, and I really hesitated to commit to the program because there was nothing on nutrition. At that point, I was really transitioning to a vegetarian diet. Was very much into health and fitness, wanted a more holistic and preventative approach, and I couldn't find that curriculum in allopathic medicine.
8: Mm-hmm.
11: And so I waited a few years, and I was reading through the back of the magazine in Vegetarian Times, and they were listing the two naturopathic colleges at that time, and one was the National College of Naturopathic Medicine in Portland, and one was Bastyr.
12: Right.
11: And I ended up attending and graduating from National in Portland.
12: Mm-hmm.
11: And as I was applying, I actually, I think shortly after I applied or was asked for to interview, I realized that I was pregnant with twins. So I went to the interview, deferred for a year, and then started med school when my twins were 1 year old. And so that was over, that was over 20 years ago. And so that was, and when I found the program, again, it was just, it was like this calling for me. It was this balance of the sciences, all of the different modalities that, you know, I felt like I could really help people in a way that I felt like I couldn't with allopathic medicine. And it was going to be this balance of kind of the art and science of medicine.
12: Let's take some examples of maybe some major disease conditions that are prevalent in our country today, and maybe do a little comparison between a medical doctor and a doctor of naturopathic medicine and how they would treat that patient. And I'm not saying that today there's a lot more enlightened medical doctors that are interested in using natural methods, so some of them are doing that. But traditionally, let's say someone had high cholesterol, high blood pressure, they have heart disease. Many times in the medical profession, they would automatically write a prescription for a cholesterol-lowering medication, some high blood pressure medication. They may talk to them a little bit about diet and lifestyle, but it's primary using these medical therapies, and it may be even more invasive depending on how bad that condition is. What would happen if someone came in as a patient with similar types of issues and they went to see a naturopathic doctor?
11: Well, each naturopathic doctor would have a little bit, slightly different focus. But in general, if the patient came in on a statin or some other, cholesterol-lowering medication and had a desire to get off of that and work, again, more in tune with their particular body, one approach would be helping them, depending on the state, but helping them to go off of the medication or ask them to go back to their prescriber and discontinue the medicine. We also could start some kind of medication that wouldn't interfere. So a natural medication, maybe an herbal formula, maybe a homeopathic. Definitely looking at diet nutrition because, again, that would not interfere with the medication itself. And lifestyle. So are they exercising? How are they managing their stress? What is their diet, especially with cholesterol? What are the types of fat? So essential fatty acids, fats that are more inflammatory versus pro-inflammatory. Is it more of a plant-based vegetarian diet? Is it more of an animal-based, saturated fats? And then, again, depending on really where, wanting to meet that patient where they're at. So are they ready to take some major steps in their health, or is it going to be a little bit longer process because it's something that's very new to them? But one of the advantages, I think, of naturopathic medicine is that we have so many different modalities or tools that we can use to help people. So we don't have to rely on a particular medication. But a lot of times it's better for the patient to kind of wean them off and, to slowly ease them. So, again, if it's cholesterol, have them on that particular medication, weaning off at the same time that we're working with more natural modalities, and so it's not such a drastic effect.
12: Let's talk about another condition, and that's diabetes, which is so prevalent today. How would the differences be there?
11: I mean, it would depend on what type of diabetes.
12: Type 2 diabetes.
11: Type 2, okay. Yeah, that's definitely definitely a problem in the United States, and is definitely a disease condition that is very well treated with naturopathic medicine. So again, diet and exercise, stress, there's a lot of nutritional supplements, so there's a lot of vitamins and minerals that will help to balance the blood sugar. Some naturopathic physicians will actually work with insulin, so some type 2 diabetics require insulin and will often be on something like metformin. We can do lab work to monitor what their hemoglobin A1C is, so their how well their sugar is being controlled in like a 30 to 60, 90 day window. But again, a lot with lifestyle and diet, and then with this nutritional support. So it would depend a little bit on also if the patient has had other symptoms related. So are they starting to develop cardiovascular disease? So atherosclerosis, do they have high blood pressure? Do they have any neuropathy or nerve pain or dysfunction, especially in their limbs? So how advanced or how well controlled has the diabetes been? So that would vary, you know, depending on the state of the health of the particular patient. Our treatment modalities would change a little bit with that. But we can definitely treat it, and, you know, even, you know, where we really like to focus is being able to prevent that disease condition from happening and prevent all of those advancements or progression of the disease from occurring as well.
12: Now, you're an associate clinical dean and associate professor there at Bastyr University, which you have two campuses up in Washington and in San Diego, California area. I think it'd be interesting to share with us a little bit about the curriculum of that a student, that let's say someone wants to become a naturopathic doctor, what would the steps be to enroll, and what type of coursework they would take and training would they experience?
11: So a lot of our students will have a pre-med background, so they'll have some type of a science degree, but not necessarily, and it's not a prerequisite. There are a number of science courses that they do have to take in order to get the general background. So even a music major who takes the prerequisites in the sciences can matriculate or can start our program. Once they're in the program, I mean, it's a very vigorous program. So it's a four-year residential program, over 4,000 clock hours. And the first 2 years, actually this last year, this last academic year, we implemented a new integrated curriculum. So the format has changed a little bit, where students now get early clinical experience. They get in the clinic and they start observing very early on. They're doing clinical cases. So the first couple of years are generally the basic sciences, so learning about the body and how it functions and then starting to build on pathology and disease conditions. And then one of the things that we implemented at both campuses this year was this integrated case format. So students will learn about the anatomy of the heart, or maybe they're learning the physiology or how the heart functions, and then they'll have a clinical case of a pathology related to the heart as well. And then they go to the clinic, and they may see, you know, get to observe a patient who is coming in for heart disease. So it's that connection and that building. So they really start to think and, understand what is it going to be like to be a naturopathic physician? You know, how do they start thinking in those terms? And then the last 2 years are really more focused on their clinical training. So we're fortunate in Washington especially to have a wide scope of practice. We have, we're really teaching and training our students at a primary care level. We have a lot of insurance that will reimburse our services. So the students get a very wide perspective of clinical training. So from pediatrics, so they see children, geriatrics, the elderly population. We have 12 community care clinics, within the Seattle area. So they may have opportunities to work with an underserved population, or again, some demographics that they may not see normally even in our teaching clinic, or might not be something that they'll focus on once they graduate. We also have specialty training. So in addition to homeopathy and physical medicine, nutrition, environmental medicine, pain clinics, diabetes, cardiovascular, ADD. They get experience both didactically, so that's in the classroom, and then in the clinic. So they really graduate being prepared for being a primary care physician.
12: Now, someone that wanted to learn more about Bastyr University, tell us just a little bit about the university and the websites and information where they can get more information.
11: So the website is bastyr.edu, so that's bastyr.edu, and that will give you anyone information on both the Kenmore and the San Diego campus. And Ambassador really started out, I mean, it was started in 1978. It was basically a dream of three naturopathic physicians, and then they hired an office manager to kind of keep things running. And it was named after John Bastyr, who had been, a very well-known naturopathic physician in this area. And so that was back in 1978. And today it's grown to, we now offer 17 different academic degrees, and we'll have another Ayurvedic program starting this fall. And then in September 2012, added the branch campus in San Diego. So one of the benefits of Bastyr University over some of the other programs is really that we have this, it's the core is naturopathic medicine. The other programs really are aligned with our mission and vision. But students can choose, in addition to naturopathic medicine, they could do a dual track, so they could have their acupuncture and oriental medicine degree. They can get additional training in midwifery, as well as nutrition and counseling, and then again our Ayurvedic program. So it offers more, more programs that are really aligned in philosophy with naturopathic medicine.
12: Well, Dr. Olhausen, thank you so much for being with us today on Health and Longevity, and I wish you the best of continued success as you train and get new students and people coming out with the field of naturopathic medicine so that more people can have physicians that they can go to specialize in the whole field of natural medicine.
11: Well, thank you so much for your time, and it was a pleasure, and I really appreciate the opportunity.
12: Thank you.
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10: 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The preceding information on this program has been general information about your health and is not to be taken as professional medical advice, nor is it intended to serve as a substitute for medical attention. Do not change your diet or exercise habits without guidance from your medical doctor, especially if you have health problems or are on medication. Do not change your medications without the advice and supervision of your medical doctor. If you have a medical condition, we encourage you to seek the consultation of a medical doctor experienced in dietary change and lifestyle medicine. And as always, we wish you the best of health.
13: Revelation 1:8. I am Alpha and Omega, the beginning and the ending, saith the Lord, which is, and which was, and which is to come, the Almighty.
14: After 7 days with the Christians at Puteoli, Paul with the centurion, Julius and his prisoners, set out for Rome.
15: A cloud of sadness rests upon your face, Paul.
16: I have long looked forward to a visit to Rome. Oh, but not like this. Fettered like a common criminal. My fond hope of winning many to the gospel seems destined to failure.
14: At last, the centurion with his guards and prisoners reached the Forum of Appius, 40 miles from Rome. As they make their way through the crowds that throng the thoroughfare, the gray-haired old man, chained with a group of hardened-looking criminals, receives many glances of scorn and is made the subject of many rude, mocking jests.
17: Hey there, old man! What have you done? Murdered your wife? Out of the way, you rude, disrespectful commoners.
18: Paul, my father in Christ.
16: Greetings, my son.
18: I am one of those converted by your words of truth and life at Corinth.
16: Oh, greetings and salutations. May God continue.
19: It has come at last. News came from Rome that you were on the way. It's so good to see you again.
16: In fetters. On my way to Rome to be tried of treason.
18: We love you, and have not forgotten the terrible band of unbelief you removed from our lives. We are forever indebted to you for the wonderful hope of eternal life. We praise God for you and your faithfulness. May he bless you and help you to...
20: Finally, Paul, together with Julius, the prisoners and guards, were again on their slow walk towards Rome. Paul thanked God and took courage.
16: Oh, they were not ashamed of my bonds.
15: The cloud of sadness has passed from your face.
16: My Christian life has been a succession of trials, suffering, disappointments. But I am abundantly repaid, and I rejoice that I can suffer for the sake of Jesus.
20: With firmer step and joyful heart, Paul continued on the slow way to Rome. At last, in the great city of Rome.
21: Julius, centurion from Judea, reporting to the captain of the emperor's guards.
22: Yes, centurion.
21: I deliver to you prisoners who are to be tried before the emperor.
22: Oh, you've been a long time getting here.
21: Yes, sir. Storms, shipwreck. Many things delayed us, captain.
22: How many prisoners did you lose?
21: Not one, sir.
22: Not one? Well, I must commend you, centurion.
21: The credit belongs not to me, sir, but to this man.
22: Him? That white-haired old... prisoner?
21: Were it not for him and his God, we would all have been lost, drowned.
22: Well, I would hear about this. Come inside, centurion. A remarkable tale, centurion, if true.
21: Every word, captain.
22: You think he's not guilty of the crime with which he's charged?
21: Paul is guilty of no crime, captain.
22: Yet he must be tried by the emperor.
21: Yes, sir, I realize that.
22: It seems to me cruel to jail such a man with hardened, rough criminals. Have you any suggestions, centurion?
21: Well, sir, I think that the situation calls for...
17: Attention!
22: Men of the Royal Army, I congratulate you on your successful journey. Julius, your centurion, will now lead you and your prisoners to the royal prison. All but Paul and his guard. You remain here.
21: Goodbye, Paul, my friend.
16: God bless you, Julius. Goodbye.
21: Detail. Forward. Arch.
22: Well, Paul, sir, the letter from Festus and the report of Julius the centurion speak well of you. Instead of placing you in prison, I am going to permit you to live in your own rented house. You will be at liberty to receive visitors and friends, with a guard always chained to you, of course. That is the law.
16: Thank you, sir.

0: Welcome to Life Quest, a program that directs you to subjects and books that will make a difference in your life. A program that will make you think and strengthen your journey of faith in the 21st century. My name is Dwight Lainhoff. Charlotte Gamble is an international speaker and author, best known for her practical and passionate application of God's Word. She and her husband lead Life Church in England, and we are today going to be talking to her about her book, Turn About God. Charlotte, welcome to Life Quest.
1: Thank you. Thanks for having me on the show.
0: Let me begin by asking you to define the title, Turn Around God. What does that mean?
1: Yeah, I just wanted to sum up really in essence what the book is all about. And I really believe that God's nature is that he is a turnaround God, that he entered the chaos and the void that was at the beginning of time, and he created something beautiful. He brought forth life and light and brought order out of chaos, and because he's a turnaround God. And mm-hmm. The cross itself is a picture of the turnaround opportunity that salvation was offered to us to turn around our eternity. And I think we are called, therefore, to have the nature of God, that we're called to have our lives turned around, but also understand that we're called to turn around our world, because turn around God resides inside us. So that's why I called the book that title.
0: So you're suggesting that we all have more or less a need to turn around our tendencies or our life situation?
1: Yeah, I think all of us can very easily, too easily, settle for our life to be kind of organized and managed. And I think there's a secret control freak in most of us that gets our life in order and feels that that's the level that we're going to live our life at. And I think we've got to be willing to let God turn that over and turn it into what he wants to turn it into, because God has no ceiling and he has no limitation. And I think sometimes we've got to think outside of where we've boxed God in and say, God, is there something you want me to turn around my perspective in, turn around, you know, how I'm using my gifts and talents mm-hmm. in? And that's what I really want the book to spark and awaken inside people, that God's not finished with you yet. He's probably just beginning some of the stuff he wants to do through you.
0: I am going to suggest, though, that there may be some people, including Christians, who they're not sure they need to be turned around.
1: Absolutely. And I think I was very aware when I wrote this book that some people may read the title and think, well, that's for people that just, you know, they have a big need in their life where they need to see God turn something around. But more often than not, I've realized in my own journey that if I didn't have a major crisis, that's not that God doesn't want to turn something around. But so often, you know, I didn't know that I was going to write a book. I didn't know that I would speak across the world. But God knew that that was within me. But if I hadn't let God turn around my expectations and what I saw within myself, mm-hmm. then I would have never stepped outside of my comfort zone. And I think we can all be quite apathetic sometimes about the things that God wants us to be passionate about. And so it's that awakening that it's not just if you're in a crisis, but it's actually an awakening to say, actually, the power of God resides in me, and it wants to get out through me. So it's not just about me. It's about what God wants to use my life to do.
0: But that's the hard part, because when I have a crisis or a situation that I know needs changing, whether it's in myself or one that affects me, I tend to be pretty sure which direction God should turn it.
1: Yeah.
0: And yet may not always be that way.
1: Right. I think we all like to tell God how to do his job. I think we pray a prayer, and in the back of our mind, we've already decided what the answer should be and when it should arrive. And you know, oftentimes we want God to work with us, or we want to let God follow us and our lead, but mm-hmm. we've got to put God in front of our lives and say, no, God, you know, I don't want to just work for you. I want to work with you. And those two things are very, very different. You know, working for God means that oftentimes we're busy doing things that are good in nature and, mm-hmm. and good indeed, but they're not necessarily the thing that God wants to work with you on. And working with God, you find a grace, a purpose, and a power in that that's different than just doing jobs and managing your life your way. And I think it's a challenge daily. It's a challenge for me in the busyness of what I do, that God, I'm doing the right things at the right timings in my life, and not just responding to everybody else's demands of me, but actually putting my life unto your feet and saying, what is it you want to use me to turn around today?
0: But that's pretty scary sometimes, because we're not sure that we're ready to take this radical change that sometimes comes about when we turn ourselves over to the Lord.
1: Yeah, absolutely. And I think, you know, you read your Bible, and I don't think any of the people that God used and worked through in the Bible had an expectation that their life was going to go there.
0: Mm-hmm.
1: I don't think Esther thought when she entered the harem in the king's palace that she'd end up being queen and delivering her people.
0: Yeah.
1: I don't think David, when he was on a hill just watching a few sheep, thought he'd go and take the head off a giant down in the valley. I don't think Joseph in a pit thought that he would end up being, you know, in the palace.
0: Mm-hmm.
1: I don't think any of their lives that they had that expectation it would be where it ended up to be. But that's the beauty of when we trust God to turn things around. And when we're willing to play our part, all those people did was find a place in their life where they said, I'm willing to step outside of my comfort zone and give this a shot. And I think, you know, those are historic stories that we're talking about that we read in our Bible, but we're now living our history. We're now making our history, and God's no respecter of persons. He wants to do the same in and through us.
0: You know, Charlotte, I was talking to you before we started our interview about how I lived in Northern Ireland for 3 years, and I was at the time, when I was given the opportunity, living in San Diego, California, which is kind of a nice place to live.
1: It is. It's beautiful.
0: And so I was approached on this, and I go, I don't think so. And the approach would come back 6 or 8 weeks after that and on. And for 4 months, I put this off. And one day I realized this is a call from God. And am I willing to move out of my geographic and career comfort zone to go not knowing what to expect in a rather difficult part of the world in that time period? And yet I was blessed, and I believe I was a blessing.
1: Yeah, absolutely. I think we've all got to have that willingness to be interrupted. I think too often, you know, we're not interruptible, and the Holy Spirit, the God, wants to guide us and nudge us and say, hey, will you do this? Will you go there? Will you be willing? Will you be sent? And I think, you know, we've all got to step out. I think apathy is one of our destiny killers. I think apathy creeps in so easily, where we end up reclining, as it were, spiritually, rather than being out and active. And I think it can happen to all of us. I think apathy gives you a pair of slippers, and passion wants to give you a pair of sneakers.
0: Mm.
1: And often we want the slippers rather than the sneakers. But, you know, like you found when you went to Northern Ireland, that God wants to use us to make a difference. And it's not just about the people that you go to. It does something in you as well.
0: Yes.
1: So I've seen that in and through our life. My husband left America, Washington State,
0: mm-hmm.
1: and moved to Bradford, which is not glamorous, nor has mountains, nor has ski slopes, nor has
0: yes.
1: any of the beautiful weather. And yet the purpose of God forged a path in his life that now is affecting many other lives.
0: I am discovering more and more that when I pray, Thy will be done, I really have no idea what that will is. I like to say, hope for the best and prepare for the worst. But you know what I discovered? I have no idea what the best is, and I'm not sure I even know what the worst might be, though I have my own ideas.
1: Right. Yeah, and I think part of our journey in loving and serving God is building in that relationship where we don't have to know everything. You know, where we don't have to have everything up front, where we don't have to have, you know, sometimes we give God so many excuses of why we can't step out and do things. You know, we feel we're unqualified. We feel someone else would do a better job than ourselves.
0: Mm-hmm.
1: And I think we start to put all this stuff between us and obedience. And it slows down the processes of the church to change our communities and change the generation in which we are called to make a difference. And I think we've got to remove the excuses and not be so dependent on, as it were, the handouts from God daily to give us the next step, the next step. And just say, God, you've asked me to do this. I'm going to be obedient. And often it's when you're on your way that God starts to give you more direction. And I always think God wants to direct a moving vehicle. He doesn't want to steer a parked car.
0: You suggest here also that sometimes we don't make the complete U-turn. We don't allow God to do that to us. And so we settle for some, what you call is just some improvements rather than a complete turnaround.
1: Yeah, I think it's easy to stop before God's finished. I think, you know, you can pray a prayer and you say, God, I want you to do this in my life. And then it gets us a little bit better. And then we stop praying the prayer. And I think, you know, it's like the lepers that, you know, they got a touch and a healing, mm-hmm. but one came back and got a full restoration.
0: Right.
1: And I think sometimes it's, you know, all it took was that leper, one of them, turning around and completing that process. And I think sometimes we get our bit and then we're off on our way when God says, I have more, I had more. And all you had to do was journey a little bit further, trust a little bit deeper, carry on a little bit more.
0: Mm-hmm.
1: And I don't want to live a life that's almost like band-aided up, you know, patch up here, a patch up there. When I serve a God who can do the miraculous, who can restore something as good as new, who can make things come to life, I don't want to settle for an improved Christianity. I want to have a turned around experience with God, and our communities around us don't need band-aids. They need a miracle. Our communities around us don't need, you know, a hopeful, you know, prayer. They need people that believe that God can do what he said he can do. And so if we settle for improvements in our own life, then we're likely to settle for that in our marriages, in our communities, in our colleges. And I think we've got to believe for better.
0: If you've just tuned in, folks, you're listening to LifeQuest. The program is an interview with author Charlotte Gamble. Her book is Turn Around God. Charlotte, can you tell our listeners how you have experienced this turnaround experience in your own life?
1: Yeah, there's many different ways and levels of it in my own life, in my own journey, in my actual physical sense. I was told that we would never have children. My husband and I mention it in the book. And I was left with this barrenness that I had to say to God, I need this turning around. Can you turn this around for us? And for us, we had a miracle. We have two children.
0: Mm-hmm.
1: But that was a journey. It didn't happen overnight. I make the point in the book that, you know, we all love the God of the suddenly, but God does slowly too. And
0: yes.
1: We don't celebrate those because we want the suddenly. And then we give up if we don't get a suddenly.
0: Right.
1: And I had to realize that the turnaround doesn't happen overnight. Sometimes you turn around, it's like turning of a tap. It takes a few turns before the water flows. And that journey began to teach something in me of the nature of God. And so I've seen it in my physical health, and I've seen it in our community and in our church, that we've gone into parts of our community where nobody wants to go, where, you know, there's high levels of crime and prostitution and homelessness, and we've gone in and we've worked a process of believing God can turn things around. And we've seen lives changed and testimony after testimony of people that have been transformed through that process. So I've seen it in every single level. And in my own journey, you know, I've settled sometimes for this is all I think I can do. And then I've turned it over to God and I've seen that I can do so much more with him.
0: I know you're involved with church leadership in the UK. There are differences between the Christian experience or the profile of people in the UK and in the US. What are some of those significant differences?
1: Absolutely. There's some big differences. I think the major probably difference across the board, if I was to look at both places, is that in the UK we are a largely

0: sick. He has grace and love and mercy. All those things are our job that we have to work hard on. I think what I've observed in America is that you almost have the reverse, in that you have so many people that have grown up around church, say they would be a Christian, mm-hmm. have been to church, would claim they know God, and yet, you know, somehow it can be like, well, I've done it, seen it,
1: right.
0: you know, got it, and now it's in my God box. You know, it's part of my social calendar to do the God box, and then that's it. And so God becomes just a part of our functioning of our life rather than a living, active faith and a revelation of actually what we're called to do. I think both have got their, you know, their problems. So we have to work that mission field harder, and I think you have to reawaken inside the body of Christ the purpose for which we're called and set apart.
1: Yeah. Would you talk to our listeners a bit about the format of the book? One of the things that attracted me was at the end of each section, you have these kind of statements, you know, God wants you to embrace the forgiveness that will keep you moving forward, or through Christ we have in our lives the power to bring change. Tell me about how you'd like this book to be used.
0: Yeah, I think for me the book is written with a whole, you know, everybody in mind. It's not written for those that are in a crisis. It's not written for those that, you know, are far from God. It's written just to an everyday person, just to say, look, we are all on the same journey, and we all, every single one of us, has a part to play. And if we could awaken, and if we could understand that the seed inside of us that God wants to use to grow amazing things for his kingdom and reach lives, how much more would we get done in and through our communities across the world? And so the book to me is written in a way that empowers you. It's easy, it's practical. It talks about aspects of relationships, talks about forgiveness, talks about destiny and callings. It talks about handling situations. I wanted it to be a practical tool in the hands of every person, so that when you have finished a chapter, my prayer is you'll put it down and there's something you could actually do with that chapter tomorrow in your everyday life. You could actually take something from it and say, I can apply that tomorrow and see it work in and through my life. So I want it to be like a tool book almost, something that you can take like a manual and put it to work and test and see what God will do as you apply the principles within it.
1: How can our listeners get a copy of this book?
0: They can get a hold of it from Thomas Nelson. Amazon also have it online. They can get it at Barnes & Noble, or they can get it at charlottegamble.com, my own website there, and any of those places they'll be able to get a hold of it.
1: Again, the book is called Turnaround God. It's a Thomas Nelson publication by Charlotte Gamble. Charlotte, thanks for being with us today on LifeQuest.
0: Thank you so much for having me. Pray blessing on all the listeners that are listening today and on yourself. Thank you.
1: I'll be back in just a moment.

0: 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Here is host Dwight Lanoff.
1: A few programs back, I interviewed Dr. Kevin Lehman on his latest book, Parenting Your Powerful Child. Now, Dr. Kevin Lehman is an internationally known psychologist. He's a humorist. He's taught and entertained audiences worldwide. He's been on the New York Times best-selling list often. He's written over 45 books on parenting and on marriage. Here at LifeQuest, I've actually interviewed him three times in this last 12 months, the various books that he has come out with through a year's period. Now, this book was particularly interesting, and I know that those of you who heard it enjoyed the program a lot. Well, I've discovered that I have three copies of Parenting Your Powerful Child, Bringing an End to the Everyday Battles by Dr. Kevin Lehman, and I have three copies I'd like to give to you. The first three of you, our listeners, who send me an email telling me that you want the book and giving me, of course,

your address and where you're listening, we'll get a copy. And you can, the email address is lifequest@lifetalk.net. And again, this is for Parenting Your Powerful Child, Bringing an End to the Everyday Battles by Dr. Kevin Lehman. 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Coming up on a future program of Life Quest is a new book called Praying for Your Husband from Head to Toe. It's a daily guide to scripture-based prayer. It's by Sharon Janes. It's a practical prayer guide for every woman who understands that each day her husband faces the daily concerns of being out in the marketplace, along with encountering various temptations in his work, personal life, and spiritual life. It's a book for wives, fiancés, even future wives, who want their man to be well-equipped and protected from life's day-to-day hazards. The author is content to remove the mystery of what and how to pray, establishing an easy-to-remember prayer pattern for focused prayer, covering husbands from head to toe. And I think this is a valuable resource for Christian women seeking how to pray for their husbands. In fact, Sharon James' new book expands the concept covered briefly in her former best-selling title, Becoming the Woman of His Dreams. In a way, folks, it's unique and unlike other books on this topic. She examines how and why to pray, offers a systematic guide to praying daily through 16 landmarks using 16 different Bible verses each day as the basis for prayer. You're going to want to hear this interview, and I'm sure you're going to be interested in this book. Sharon James, by the way, is an international conference speaker. She's the author of 17 books, including one called A Sudden Glory. And she served as vice president and radio co-host of Proverbs 31 Ministries for 10 years. She's been a popular guest on Christian radio and television programs, including Focus on the Family, Family Life Today, and Revive Our Hearts. She's also the co-founder of Girlfriends in God. And I believe we interviewed her about this. That's a ministry that crosses denominational, generational, and racial boundaries to bring Christian women together. Look forward to this. It's going to be a book and an interview you're going to want to learn more about. Thanks for listening to LifeQuest today. 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
1: John 10:15-16. As the Father knoweth me, even so know I the Father, and I lay down my life for the sheep. And other sheep I have which are not of this fold, them also I must bring, and they shall hear my voice, and there shall be one fold and one shepherd.
2: Abraham is one of the most pivotal characters throughout all of Scripture. So to understand basically the entire Bible, we first have to understand the life of Abraham. So this particular podcast episode is one of many that's going to examine what happened in his life and how it relates to us today and how it fits into this larger picture of Scripture.

0: All right, so here we are talking about Abraham. Now, Abraham takes up most of the rest of Genesis. We talked about the flood story, but now talking about Abraham, it takes up most of the rest of Genesis, at least Abraham and his family. And we're continuing to follow through the section in Hebrews chapter 11 that talks about the heroes of faith. And Abraham is mentioned several times. So we're going to break this up into a couple different sections about Abraham's life. The first reason that Abraham is mentioned in Hebrews chapter 11 is because by faith, when he was called, he obeyed by going out to a place which he had was to receive for an inheritance. So we're going to be specifically looking at the call of Abraham, because that's the first reason he's mentioned, that by faith he went out when he was called. But to understand the story of Abraham and to understand what God is doing in Genesis, we have to start a little bit earlier on and kind of cover some stuff that we talked about before, but it feeds into the story of Abraham. Abraham starts in chapter 12, and the call of Abraham is chapter 12, verses like 1 through 10 or so, or 1 through 3. But there's a lot that happens leading up to the call that needs to be understood. Is that correct?
1: Yes. So I thought that when we begin this building towards Abraham, let's start at the end of the flood. I think we covered the Noah story very well. So now Noah comes out of the ark. Yep. 7 days, door opens, God calls Noah out of the ark. So in chapter 9, starting with verse 8, says, "Then God spoke to Noah and his sons with him, saying, 'As for me, behold, I establish my covenant with you and with your descendants after you.'" So here we have the word covenant used, and God is making a promise. "And every living creature that is with you, the birds and the cattle and every beast of the earth with you, and all that go out of the ark, every beast of the earth. Thus I establish my covenant with you. Never again shall all flesh be cut off by the waters of the flood. Never again shall there be a flood to destroy the earth." So God makes a promise. And the promise is that he'll never destroy the earth with a flood. Then he even gives us a sign. So God attaches a sign to the covenant and says, verse 13, "I set my rainbow in the cloud, and it shall be for the sign of the covenant between me and the earth. It shall be when I bring a cloud over the earth that the rainbow shall be seen in the cloud, and I will remember my covenant, which is between me and you and every living creature." So I can imagine, if you were Noah, you'd never seen a flood before. Now you're just coming out of the ark. And what would you think the first time it started raining?
0: Right, terrified.
1: Oh, no. we haven't even built an ark. But God makes a promise that every time you would see a cloud come up and that it would rain, you could see the rainbow, and now we take all that for granted. But that would have meant a lot to Abraham.
0: Right.
1: So God makes a promise. "I promise that the earth will never be destroyed by a flood again."
0: And there's a visible sign.
1: And there's a visible sign that everybody can see. So it's not a secret.
0: Right. And just talking a brief second here about the rainbow. Like, we know rainbows are caused because there's rain in the air and light coming through the rain. The spectrum of light is separated and we can see a rainbow then. So when we're talking about a rainbow, people might say, "Oh, God, we think it's some mystical idea that God puts a rainbow in the sky. It's just a scientific process. But that doesn't exclude God from knowing that. Like, God knows that this is what happens when it rains. And so use this as a sign that I'm not going to I don't know if that even matters. That's just a great thought.
1: It does to me, Michael. And the reason it matters is because to me, the Old Testament, sometimes we view differently than the New Testament.
0: Uh-huh.
1: I think that's a mistake, because what you just said, I think is true. If it rains, whether you believe in God or not,
0: there's going to be a rainbow.
1: There's going to be a rainbow. So God uses the common thing to show us his promise. Mm-hmm. But I need to accept the promise by faith.
0: Right.
1: Because it is a common thing.
0: Right.
1: But how did Jesus teach? When you start studying how Jesus teaches, even with all the miracles he did, in his teachings, the parable of the sower that goes forth to sow, the parable of the prodigal son, he uses common things that are ingrained in their everyday living,
0: right,
1: to draw points of acceptance of him. Well, that's all that's happening here in the Old Testament. God is using the common everyday experience to draw to himself.
0: Yep.
1: And I think that's a powerful point, because to me, you have helped me to understand that we set apart too much the thought of spiritual living and common everyday living.
0: Uh-huh.
1: When God is really joining those together.
0: Right. And so we see, when they come out of the ark, God says, I'm not going to destroy, he makes a promise, I'm not going to destroy the earth. There's a rainbow that they can see. He also gives them a command to multiply and to fill the earth. That when he come out of the, when he comes out of the ark, it's the same command he gave to Adam and Eve to multiply and fill the earth. He's also giving it to Noah and his family, multiply, fill the earth. Now, those two things are going to be important for what follows in the story of Genesis.
1: Which is interesting. So here's my question. That promise seems pretty clear to me.
0: Right.
1: I will not destroy the earth by a flood.
0: Yep.
1: That seems pretty clear. Then you have one chapter of genealogies.
0: Yep.
1: Now, I personally don't know exactly the time frames, but if you look at the how, you know, Adam lived so long and this person lived so long, and you get that all charted out, there's quite a bit of crossover, yeah, in people's lives. But Michael, my question is, how do you get from promise, chapter 10, genealogies, to chapter 11, which is the Tower of Babel, and we're building a tower to escape the next flood?
0: Yep. Yeah, that's huge. And just on the idea of genealogy, let's get that in the back of our mind, because genealogy is going to play a part when it comes to talking about Abraham. There's a reason that it says the genealogy, but that's something for the future. Talking about the Tower of Babel, though, they have a direct promise from God. There's not going to be a flood on the earth. We have a command from God to multiply and fill the earth. And chapter 11 opens up with talking about how people are congregating. They're not filling the earth. They're congregating in one spot in order to make a name for themselves and to escape a future flood.
1: Yeah, I'd like to read it because it is so interesting. Verse 1, now the whole earth had one language, one speech. And it came to pass, as they journeyed from the east, they found a plain in the land of Shinar, and they dwelt there. Then they said to one another, come, let us make bricks and bake them thoroughly. They had brick for stone, and they had asphalt for mortar. And they said, come, let us build ourselves a city and a tower whose top is in the heavens. Let us make a name for ourselves, lest we be scattered abroad over the face of the whole earth. Now, it appears to me that from the covenant, God wants us to fill the whole earth. Mm-hmm. But they said, let's make a city so we don't scatter,
0: right,
1: over the whole earth. It seems to me they're just not making a mistake. They are rebellion. They are in actual open rebellion to the plan of God.
0: And it seems that they view it negatively. Part of God's blessing to man is to multiply and to fill. He said, most of the time, at least in a lot of the time in Genesis, when it talks about blessing, after the blessing comes a command to multiply and fill, meaning that that's part of the blessing, to multiply and to spread out. But the way they view it is that we're being scattered, we're being forced abroad. And so in combat of that, they view it negatively. The blessing and promise of God, they view negatively, and so they're going to stay in one spot. Now, reading that, it doesn't specifically say that they're building it in order to avoid a flood. That's just kind of an assumption we can make because they're building a tower high up into the sky. But so the main point that chapter 11 is making is that they're trying to make a name for themselves and not be scattered.
1: Yes, that's a very good point. So it seems to me now we're seeing God's promise, the development of man, and man's goal. God's goal is multiply, fill the earth, replenish it, care, tend.
0: And that's a blessing.
1: And that's a blessing. They say, oh, to scatter out into the earth, that isn't a blessing. The blessing is that we would stay all together, build a city with the purpose of making a name for ourselves. And I think that again begins to show God's movement, man's desire.
0: Mm-hmm.
1: And man's desire is to make a name for themselves.
0: Mm-hmm.
1: Now that, in my mind, kind of rings back to the very temptation to Eve. When the serpent was talking, the devil was talking to her, saying, basically, God is withholding something from you.
0: Yep.
1: God is hindering you. But if you take this action, you will actually be like God. So the real lie that comes is the view that God is trying to withhold something from us.
0: Right.
1: So now we see the development of we need to make a name for ourselves.
0: Mm-hmm.
1: If we're going to have something, if we're going to feel something in our hearts, we're going to have to do it. And I think that's an important point as we begin to look at what the call and covenant with Abraham even begins to look like.
0: Right. So we see that, and really it's kind of depressing. It starts off, Genesis starts off nice. God creates the earth. That's awesome. But then everything goes downhill from there. Constant rejection of God. Even after God destroys the wicked, saves Noah, it turns back to chapter 11, where the thoughts of men are turned against God. They're going to make a name for themselves. It's going back to what was happening before the flood. And so we're wondering at this point, if you haven't read the Bible, we're wondering at this point, what's the solution? What's the answer? Where do we go from here? Men are constantly falling. Men are constantly rebelling. What's the answer that God has in response to this? And so that's what opens us up into chapter 12. Chapter 12 is God's response to the decline of man, basically.
1: Yeah. Let's just get a physical view. So they're moving. I don't know if we know exactly. You know, I've read things, oh, we've discovered the ark. Then they show a picture. Doesn't look like an ark to me. I don't know actually what we're looking at there. But we're talking about physically the plain of Shinar is in the Middle East, right?
0: Yeah, something like that.
1: And so that's the area. So that's where ultimately Abraham, when we get to chapter 12, God's going to give him a call to come out of his country. He's going to be called to go to another place. So maybe what we could do is just read 12:1-3, the call of Abraham, and then begin to discuss that.
0: Let's do that. And before we do that, bringing back to mind, we said we're going to keep genealogy at the back of our mind. It comes to the forefront here when talking about Abraham. Oftentimes we have to ask, what's the point of saying this person begot this person, this person begot this person? It might get tiresome to read, but there's a point to all of this. Leading up to the flood story, there's two lines of men. There's a line of men that comes from Seth, Adam's son, and there's a line of men that comes from Cain, Adam's other son. And one, the sons of God, Seth, going one way, one, the sons of Cain, going the other way. And we see that Noah comes from the line of Seth, from the faithful. And so continuing on that faithful line of family, Cain is in opposition to that. Those are the people who are not saved. So we have those two lines. Obviously, only one comes out of the flood, the line of Seth. Noah. Noah has three sons, Shem, Ham, and Japheth. I don't know. Yeah. Ham is cursed, basically, because of what he does to his father. That's a different story. But he disrespects his father. He mocks his father. And because of that, he is cursed. And so we have, once again, two genealogies coming forward. One from the line of, what name did I just say?
1: Shem.
0: Yeah.
1: And Ham.
0: Right, Shem. So Shem, Noah's son, Abraham comes, because we can see in verse 11, verses 10 through into the rest of the chapter, it's giving the genealogy of Shem, and Abraham comes from the line of Shem.
1: Oh.
0: So once again, God is dealing with a faithful line of family in opposition to an unfaithful line of family. The entire Bible, yes, talking about real people, but also symbolically talking about these two options that we have, faithful, unfaithful. And so we're coming to Abraham from that genealogy. God's going to work with that family in a certain way. So now we can read.
1: Yeah, that's just before we do, then that really rings true, because that really is, when you get to Revelation, towards the end of the book of Revelation, it really boils down to two groups.
0: Yep.
1: And then when Jesus talked about the end of the world, it was to sheep and goats.
0: Yep.
1: The parable of the virgins, the wise and the foolish. I mean, it really does boil down to two groups. One in relation of faith to God, one in opposition to God.
0: Yep.
1: Wow, that's huge.
0: The genealogy of Shem and now Abraham, we're going to be talking about Abraham more, goes through the entire Bible. It's not something that ends in the Old Testament, as we'll see. We'll keep genealogy in the back of our minds again. It's something that continues through the entire Bible, specific families, yet symbolically representing two lines of faith or two lines of action.
1: Very good. I think that's going to become very important. Now the Lord, Genesis chapter 12, verse 1 to 3. Now the Lord said to Abram, get out of your country, from your family, and from your father's house to a land that I will show you. I will make you a great nation. I will bless you and make your name great, and you shall be a blessing. I will bless those who bless you, and I will curse him who curses you, and in you all the families of the earth shall be blessed.
0: Yeah, what was the main goal of the people in chapter 11?
1: Yeah, that just strikes me that here we have people saying, we need to make our name great. We've got to do that. And here they fail. God comes, and the very first thing he says to Abraham is, I will make your name great.
0: Right. It's not withholding a blessing from the people that he doesn't want their name to be great. It's just how they get to that point.
1: So it seems to me that if we don't get anything else out of this today, it is a powerful point that if we believe God is restricting us or withholding something from us, it is a lie.
0: Mm.
1: God says, I will make you great.
0: Mm-hmm.
1: So I may think, oh, God's withholding joy from me. God is not withholding joy from us. He wants us to have joy, peace, happiness, prosperity. He wants us to have all those things. The question is, are we going to live a life where we say we have to provide all those things for ourselves? Or can I live a life of faith in walking with God, and God says, I'll do all those things for you.
0: Yep. And to do that, it says that he calls him out of his country. Like he's still fulfilling the blessing / promise that he asked Noah to do, to multiply and fill the earth. Part of that, he's calling Abraham to move out to fill the earth, and through that, he's going to bless him as well.
1: That's amazing to me. And you pointed out to me in a private conversation, it's like called from your country, from your family, and then even to your father's house. And now when I read that, it makes me think that Jesus said, anybody who loves father, mother, brother, sister more than me is not worthy of me. Mm-hmm. In other words, it seems to me that God is trying to establish with Abraham a relationship that exceeds every other relationship. Doesn't deny other relationships. So God says, I'm calling you away from these things, not because Noah should deny those things, but he's establishing a covenant with him.
0: Exactly. Exactly. And it's just kind of cool how that works out. It starts with a large country. Leave your country, then narrows it down, leave your relatives, narrows it down even further, leave your father's house. And then after God says, I will bless you, it starts narrow again. I will bless you, narrow, but then it broadens. I will bless those who bless you. That's a little bit broader. But then it says it even broader, I will bless all the nations of the earth. And so it's just kind of a cool structure that goes through there.
1: Yeah, very. That's really interesting. You know, I've thought about this quite a bit. I'm not a great theologian. I think in stories, and I love these stories. And I just think, you know what isn't given? Just leave, get out, leave. Well, in those days, what would you have been leaving? I mean, he probably lived in a city or close to a city, a walled city. They did that for protection. Now I'm calling you away from that. So, I mean, is it today? Is it next week? Is it tomorrow? I mean, at what point did Abraham say, okay, everybody, pack your bags, we're leaving.
0: Right.
1: And then you're packing, family's coming to you, people in the city are coming and saying, where are you going? And your answer is, to a land where God shows me, I really don't know where I'm going. Mm-hmm. I'm just going to go where God shows me. They probably thought he was nuts. Huh. I don't know. I mean, if he could have said, yeah, I'm going over there to that country and I'm going to get some ground. And he just is saying, I'm going to where God is going to show me. So now you're all lined up. You're going to walk out of the city. Somebody's going to say, well, do we go straight, right, left? What do we do?
0: Right.
1: Well, let's just go left and start walking. I mean, God doesn't tell him up front where he's going. He says, I will show you, which indicates to me a promise. Mm-hmm. And the promise is that God doesn't come to Abraham and say, Abraham, you head over there to Canaan, I'll meet you over there. He says, I will show you. That's going to be a day-by-day experience. God is going on that journey with them. He's going to be showing them the way to go, which kind of rings to what we're about to see in Exodus when the children of Israel leads out of Egypt to a promised land. God is with them on the journey.
0: Yep.
1: Which says to me, in my life's journey of just common everyday living, God wants to journey with me.
0: Yep.
1: And that is huge to me.
0: Exactly. Yeah, it says that as he was traveling, he passed through the land, and now the Canaanite was in the land, and then the Lord appeared to Abraham and said, to your descendants I will give this land. So he's just traveling through the land until God says, this is the land I'm going to give you, until he gets to that place.
1: So he just kept going until God said, this is it.
0: Right.
1: I wonder if he ever thought, you know, why don't we just camp by this lake? Right. Why don't we just stay by this river? Something really became important to me in the covenant. I'm not wanting to cut anything off or jump too far ahead. Let's make a great name for ourselves. God says, I will make your name great. And then as you pointed out, and you shall be a blessing, and I will bless those who bless you. And in you, all the families of the earth shall be blessed. And that took me back to the discussion on genealogies, two tracks.
0: Mm-hmm.
1: Those who are faithful, those who are not serving God. But how many families on the earth does this covenant say it's going to bless?
0: All nations.
1: All nations, all families will be blessed, which includes both tracks.
0: Mm-hmm.
1: I think maybe this is too much of a stretch. I think all the divisions we do among ourselves, however we choose to divide ourselves, and then we argue over it and we fight over it, that is all our own way.
0: Yep.
1: But God's plan is that every family on earth be blessed, that everyone would be received in the eyes of God. Not that one would be over another or somebody would be more blessed. That God intends, if we're going to be his followers, that we would be a blessing to every person, family on planet Earth. We are one family.
0: Yep. Yeah, because we have to ask, going back, there's problems. The man is constantly rejecting God. What is God's solution to that? How will God continue on the creational blessing that he instituted in the beginning? It's he chose a specific family in order to bless all the other families. He chose people to bless other people.
1: That's right. That's right. So when I hear and I read in Genesis right here, and these covenants are going to expand, and I know we're going to talk more about them later in podcasts, but, and in you, all families of the earth shall be blessed. That is huge to me. It's God's intent and how we should relate to one another. But it also makes me think that somebody, if you have your Bible, you can look it up after the podcast is over. You can go to Revelation chapter 14 and start with verse 6, and there's going to be messages depicted as angels coming from heaven. But it's to bless the whole earth. It's to bless every kindred, nation, tribe, and people. God's intent is inclusive, not exclusive.
0: Right.
1: And any time in religion that we begin to exclude on areas where God is not said, obviously God says there's sin.
0: Mm-hmm.
1: And that people who choose sin over God are going to be excluded from heaven.
0: Mm-hmm.
1: But other than that, if we're excluding each other because you're rich and I'm poor, or I'm educated and you're not, you just start making the list. If our religion is excluding, it's not the religion of God. God wants us to be inclusive.
0: Yep.
1: And be a blessing to one another.
0: Yeah. So God chooses a family to bless all the other families. And it says, and in you, or and through you. And it can be kind of confusing when we read it, but it makes it clear in Hebrew that it's not necessarily a passive blessing, that by it's as they come to know Abraham, as they come to know the God of Abraham, they will be blessed. But the transmission of that, the transmission of how they've come to know God or the God of Abraham, is through Abraham's family. And we see that spiritually throughout the whole Old Testament, New Testament, but also just practically in the life of Abraham, that whenever he comes to a spot and he builds a well and he rests there, the people around him are blessed, or the people around him recognize your God is great and has blessed you greatly. People recognize what God is intending, that they see the blessing that God has given to Abraham, and in turn, they are blessed when they are around Abraham in practical terms, and sheep and goats and all those kind of things, but also spiritually as well.
1: Yeah, so let me ask a couple questions. See, this is always amazing to me, to see these movements of God. So I think it's true throughout the whole Bible, God's intent is to use people to bless people. God's intent is to use a person, give him a message or her a message, and they then would give the message to others and be a blessing to others. That's God's intent. But it's always a little confusing to me because, number one, God chooses you. Mm-hmm. What's the danger that could happen in your mind?
0: Get pretty proud of that.
1: That pretty soon you set yourself apart from everybody else, saying, God chose me, he didn't choose you.
0: Right.
1: And what's the outcome of God chose me, he didn't choose you?
0: Well, in the Bible, it's Israel building walls around themselves, and nobody can become an Israelite. It's the Gentiles and us.
1: To the very point, that's exactly right, to the very point that when a Canaanite woman comes to Jesus to ask for help, the disciples said, send her away.
0: Yeah, they are literally unclean.
1: Unclean. But on the other side, God chooses you and to be a blessing to me, but he didn't start with me. So now what's the danger that could happen in my mind?
0: Yeah, pretty upset with that.
1: I'm pretty upset with that. I'm jealous of that. I'm jealous of you. And so I don't like you. So I build walls and barriers between me and you because I'm angry that you were called and I wasn't called. Mm-hmm. And I think we see the effects of that in our world today. That we are just like they were at the Tower of Babel. That I want to make a great name for myself. Mm-hmm. When God says, I'll make a great name for you. I want to be known and blessed and have all that on my own. But God says, I'll do that. So I should be grateful that if God chose a people to deliver a message, write a Bible, journey through that experience, God didn't call me to be a Bible writer.
0: Mm-hmm.
1: But I'm not going to be jealous of those who were called.
0: Mm-hmm.
1: Because I am blessed by what God did through them.
0: Yep.
1: And I can receive the same blessing they did. And on the other side, if God gives me a message to give, I never want to exalt myself over somebody else. I don't want to start building walls of separation with an attitude that God called me and he didn't call you. Hmm. I always want to have the attitude, we are one flesh. God's intent is to bless us all. And if God can use somebody to bless me, I want to rejoice and praise God. And if God can use me to bless somebody else, I want to praise God. I want God's name to be exalted. It's his covenant.
0: Mm. Exactly. And it says, now the Lord said to Abraham, go forth from your country. If he doesn't go forth, the blessings don't follow. There is an act of, that's the act of faith there. It's obedience. That's what Hebrews says, that not knowing where he was going, he goes forth. That's the act of faith. So without Abraham's obedience, those blessings don't follow.
1: Yeah, I thank you for referring us back to Hebrews. It's the next person in the heroes of faith. And Hebrews 11 verse 8 says, by faith Abraham obeyed when he was called to go out to the place which he would receive as an inheritance. And he went out not knowing where he was going. Now Paul says that's by faith. So did obedience produce God's blessing? Did not. Abraham's obedience was as a result of his faith in God's blessing,
0: mm-hmm.
1: in God's call.
0: Right.
1: So Abraham would have never praised his obedience. Look what my obedience did for the whole planet.
0: Right.
1: He would never say that because his own obedience was by faith.
0: Yeah.
1: And when I follow his example, then all my obedience is going to be by faith.
0: Yep.
1: So I'm grateful that Abraham went out because, as you pointed out, if he didn't, there would have been no verse that said by faith.
0: Right.
1: Our obedience does not produce the blessing of God. Our obedience becomes the channel of God's blessing. My obedience is only the evidence of what God has already done in my life.
0: Yeah, it's a huge point.
1: Huge.
0: And so even in chapter 12 here, we talked about it before, but Genesis is very concerned with the creation story. And so everything kind of points back to that. And so into the problems of the world, we have a remembrance that the Lord said to Abraham, God speaks. And kind of the same way in the beginning, God said, let there be light. God is speaking back. So Abraham, he's talking to Abraham, God speaks. He gives, there's a little bit more, but in Hebrew, there's seven blessings that he's going to give to Abraham, basically kind of pointing back to the 7 days of creation. Everything is pointing back to that. But basically God's plan is he wants to bless people. It's always been his plan. And we mentioned that he does that through the genealogies. And so he chooses Abraham's family to be that blessing to the world. We see that he makes a covenant with Abraham. He makes a covenant with Abraham's son, Isaac. He makes a covenant with Jacob. Continuing on, I will continue to bless you. I'm making an everlasting covenant with you. I will give you this land in order that you can bless other people. So the whole Old Testament is following Abraham's story, the children of Israel, and what they're supposed to be doing. But they continue to fail. They continue not to be a blessing to the nations. They continue to not go where God tells them to go. And then Matthew, the New Testament, opens up with a genealogy. And it goes through, so-and-so begot this person, so-and-so begot this person, beginning with Abraham. And it comes to the point where it's Jesus' genealogy. And so God chose a family to bless all the world. That family fails. So God's new plan, and by new plan, just the way God solves that, is to become part of that family, that he is the same line of Abraham. He's in that faithful line, and he becomes the way people are blessed. So Abraham's family wasn't able to be a blessing to the nation. So God says, all right, I'm going to join Abraham's family so that I can uphold my covenant to Abraham that in him all the nations are blessed, talking about in his children, but I will be that blessing that they were supposed to be as part of his family.
1: Well, that's mind-boggling to me. I mean, it's true. You can see it. It's written right there. But that explains even why then Jesus' life really patterns their journey.
0: Right.
1: Because we see Jesus going to Egypt.
0: Right.
1: Called out of Egypt to the very land, promised land they were called to.
0: And by when Jesus goes, you're talking about he was a kid, right?
1: Yes.
0: Yeah, he goes to Egypt as a kid.
1: And then called out, comes back to the promised land. And there in the promised land, he is a blessing to every person he meets. He doesn't turn anybody away. He is fulfilling that in you, all the families of the earth will be blessed.
0: Yeah, as part of it, it's not a new plan. He's not part of Abraham's family. The covenant he makes with Abraham isn't somehow rescinded when he comes, because he's upholding that covenant with Abraham when he says, I will make you a great nation. It's just now through him as part of Abraham's line.
1: Yeah, in fact, as we look at the second time of the covenant, it will even talk about Abraham's seed, and then we can see how Paul applies that directly to Christ.
0: Right, and in faith, all of us can now be Abraham's heirs.
1: That's right.
0: Yeah.
1: You know, before we end, I just want to be in Hebrews again to make this point. Verse 8, I'll read that again. By faith, Abraham obeyed when he was called to go out to the place where he would receive as an inheritance. Now, if I receive something as an inheritance, how would I relate to it? So if I got a house, if I inherited a house, how would I relate to that?
0: You'd be excited to live in the house?
1: Yes, that's true. But before the inheritance, was it mine?
0: No.
1: So now that I received an inheritance, how do I relate to it now? So my dad had a house.
0: As
1: it was his. But then if he leaves that house to me in an inheritance, how do I now relate to that house?
0: As if it's yours.
1: If it's mine. And that makes perfect sense to me, that now I have ownership to it. Now I'm going to do with it. So he's going to go to a land that he receives as an inheritance. So how would I expect him to relate to it?
0: As if it's his.
1: As if it's his. But look at the next verse. By faith, he dwelt in the land of promise as in a foreign country. Dwelling in tents with Isaac and Jacob. And I don't want to make too much of it, but I do want to make this point. That even in the promise of blessing to Abraham, Abraham, I'm going to give you a country. It'll be your inheritance. Abraham did not get stuck there. He still looked for something more. So even in what was his, he dwelt as if he was a foreigner, that there was something more to come. And my thinking for myself, let's not get stuck on the blessings of God. God gives me blessings here in this earth. Don't get stuck in loving this earth. Don't get stuck at, man, this is it. I've got it. I've got the blessings of God. Let's live as pilgrims. Let's live as foreigners, because there is something more to come. There's a culmination of these covenants that is going to end in a new heaven and a new earth. And that's the journey we're on.
0: Yep. Yeah. Chapter 12 begins the story of the rest of the Bible, where it's going to be dealing with specifically these two families, the family of Abraham and those who reject that promise, or the promise of the blessings of God through that family. And it's just interesting. I mean, this is a side note, but he chose Abraham, but his wife is barren, and Isaac's wife is barren, and Jacob's wife is barren. He chooses a line of barren people. So even it's even a miracle that they had children in order to continue on the family line. But that's a side note. There's a miracle of God even in that. But like you're saying, we are fellow heirs with Abraham into that same promise that God gave. That so whatever blessings are promised here in chapter 12, because Christ became a part of this family, we now too share in these blessings. We now too are part of this family that all the other families of the earth should be blessed. So we both are thankful that we have that, but we also have a responsibility, the same responsibility that Abraham had, in order to go and to be a blessing.
1: Amen. Very good. Thank you.
0: Once again, thank you so much for listening to another episode of the More Than That podcast. Go ahead and follow us on Instagram at the More Than Podcast. Any thoughts and questions you may have, these topics going through Genesis and through the heroes of faith, they're really interesting to us and we love talking about them. But if there's something else that you want to hear, if there's something else that's on your mind, just let us know and we'll be happy to talk about that as well and to share our thoughts on it. Have a great day.
2: Do things ever bug you, and not necessarily big things? I was sitting at the kitchen table when the furnace fan came on. We have a shade that hangs on our back door. The moving air makes it swing back and forth, causing a gentle knocking against the door, but it bugs me. I said to myself, if I don't do something about this in about 10 minutes, I'll have emotional damage. Bicycle tires which just turn in the wind while hanging on the backs of cars going down the road. Oh man, one bike's rear wheel was turning backwards, turning the pedals with it. I couldn't hack it, I had to pass. Well, things bug us, some people bug us, and we bug other people. It's all part of humanity. Some things we can change, some things we can't, and some things we shouldn't. Some things just don't matter. Jesus accepted people with these buggy kinds of things for who they were and what they were, and we should too. This is Rod Bieber with Seed Time and Harvest.
3: This is the Christian Working Woman, and I'm Mary Lohman. I've been talking this week about how to unleash hope in your life. Would you say that you are a very hopeful person, or do you find yourself frequently drowning in hopelessness? Here are some suggestions from the book, The Hope Quotient by Ray Johnston, and they will help to build your hope. First, invest in your own growth. When was the last time you did something to invest in your own growth and development? Paul wrote to young Timothy to fan into flame the gift of God which is in you. I often pray these very words that God will show me how to fan into a flame the gifts He's given me, not to ever settle for mediocrity or just okay. But that takes commitment and time and effort. Claiming you don't have time is just an excuse for remaining drained and hopeless. Number two, understand the power of worship. Ray writes that worship takes you to heights where worry, anxiety, stress, and fear wither away and cease to gnaw at your life. And worship, of course, is not just what you do in a church building. It's a daily practice of taking the focus off yourself and your to-do list and spending time thinking about and worshiping the God who created you. Number three, unleash the Bible into your life. You cannot unleash hope into your life without truly making God's Word the centerpiece of your life. You'll be hopeless without it. A dear friend is right now going through some very deep waters, and I said to her, make sure you get into the Word and stay there. When you can't sleep, read the Bible. When your heart is breaking, read the Bible. It will restore your hope. And then suggestion number four, build great relationships. We need people who are on our side. Loneliness is rampant in our culture today. If you're isolating and basically trying to go it alone, you'll find yourself fighting discouragement and hopelessness a lot. Ecclesiastes 4:10 says, if one falls down, his friend can help him up. But pity the man who falls and has no one to help him up. Your hope has to be renewed daily. Will you say with the psalmist, we wait in hope for the Lord. He is our help and our shield. Remember, hope is a choice you make, not necessarily an emotion you feel. You can unleash the power of hope in your life through Jesus and to His glory. Copies of my devotionals are always available on our website, as well as information about our upcoming retreat. 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
1: John 8:28. Then said Jesus unto them, When ye have lifted up the Son of Man, then shall ye know that I am he, and that I do nothing of myself, but as my Father hath taught me, I speak to you.

to another episode of the More Than That podcast. It has been quite some time since an episode was published, and there could be a variety of reasons for that with the different life transitions that have been taking place, but they all basically just boil down to excuses, so I won't be going into those. However, I really do love being able to do this, and I'm excited to begin again. If you have listened before and are doing so again, I really do appreciate your patience and hope you enjoy this new season of the podcast. We have some exciting things lined up for this next little bit. If this is your first time, I'm thrilled for you to join the discussion. Actually, a big part of why we do this is to be able to hear from you about what you're thinking and about what you're searching for. And to do this, you can reach out through email at morethanthat66@gmail.com or through Instagram at morethanthat. Now, usually we have a discussion format on a particular idea from the Bible. However, today I'm alone, and I just wanted to share briefly about a Christian's relationship with the past and how the past can at times consume our vision for the future. Now, to do this, I just want us to look very briefly at a story in Ezra. If you have your Bibles, you can turn to Ezra chapter 3. Now, just as a little bit of context, if you were to look at the first chapter in Ezra, you would see that Cyrus, the king of Persia, actually gives a command to the children of Israel to go back to their homeland to rebuild the temple of God that was destroyed by the Babylonians. Now, this in of itself is quite incredible, given that Cyrus is basically a pagan king, doesn't necessarily have any kind of relationship with God, but apparently, through what we're told in chapter 1, Cyrus recognizes that he's on the throne only through the intervention of God Almighty. And as a result, he wants to send God's people back to Israel, back to Jerusalem, in order to rebuild this temple. So it's a pretty incredible situation already. Now, if you're in chapter 3, we're going to be in verse 8. And it says, "Now in the second year of their coming to the house of God at Jerusalem, in the second month, Zerubbabel, the son of Shealtiel, and Jeshua, the son of Jehozadak, and the rest of their brothers, the priests and the Levites, and all who came from the captivity to Jerusalem, began the work and appointed the Levites from 20 years and older to oversee the work of the house of the Lord. Then Jeshua with his sons and brothers stood united with Kadmiel and his sons, the sons of Judah and the sons of Henadad,

0: their sons and brothers of the Levites, to oversee the workmen in the temple of God. Now when the builders had laid the foundation of the temple of the Lord, the priests stood in their apparel with trumpets, and the Levites, the sons of Asaph, with cymbals to praise the Lord according to the directions of King David of Israel. They sang praising and giving thanks to the Lord, saying, "For he is good, for his loving kindness is upon Israel forever." And all the people shouted with a great shout when they had praised the Lord, because of the foundation of the house of the Lord was laid. Now this is quite the picture that is being painted here. The children of Israel, after quite some time, many years in captivity, they're allowed to go back to Jerusalem to begin rebuilding this temple. And I can just imagine that they're all gathered there on that day as the foundation is about to be completed. And as it's going to be completed, they have everybody lined up. They have the priests there in all their garments. They have the musicians there in their garments with their instruments. And as that last stone is being laid in the foundation, they break out in praise because a miracle has just happened to them. A miracle has just taken place on behalf of the children of Israel, and everybody there is able to witness it firsthand. Now, that's pretty incredible that they're able to do this. And it would be exciting, you would imagine, for the temple to be rebuilt. Finally, the children of Israel are going to get back their inheritance. Finally, the children of Israel, these people in specific, are going to be able to experience the presence of God once again. But something interesting takes place next. After we go through the story of how the foundation is being laid, everybody's gathered there, everybody breaks out in song, everybody's shouting with great praise for the Lord. In verse 12, it says, "Yet many of the priests and the Levites and the heads of fathers' households, the old men who had seen the first temple, wept with a loud voice when the foundation of this house was laid before their eyes, while many shouted aloud for joy, so that the people could not distinguish the sound of the shout of joy from the sound of the weeping of the people. For the people shouted with a loud shout, and the sound was heard far away." In the middle of all these people praising God, in the middle of this music that's taking place, in the middle of this shout of joy that just goes up spontaneously from the people as the foundation is completed, there are those among the crowd, the Levites and the priests, who had seen the first temple, had seen the first temple in all of its glory, who began to weep. And I believe we can reasonably expect, or we can reasonably say, that the reason for this is because they remember what the first temple was like. They remember these like great alabaster walls that were there. They remember all the gold and finery that was there. They remembered how people came from far away to describe how great, or to look and to marvel and to wonder, and to say how great the Israelites were and how amazing the temple was. They saw it was one of the greatest structures of that time. And they saw all that firsthand. And now they see this foundation being laid in a city that's partly destroyed. And they're thinking to themselves, man, what used to be. How great that temple used to be. And now look at this. Look at us now. Look at this temple that we're about to build. It's not as great as the one that came before. And they're focused on what used to be, and it causes them to weep for sadness over what's about to take place, or what's going to take place with this new temple. And honestly, it's a quite understandable reaction that these older priests and Levites are having. I think it's something that we have all gone through most recently, especially in the past couple of years as the pandemic happened and separated families and friends, as churches emptied for some time. And coming out of that, it's easy to look back and think, oh man, our church was so great before. The churches are open now, but not necessarily everybody is coming back that used to come. Or businesses are open, but they're not necessarily experiencing the same level of profit as they were before. And it's easy to look back and to think about all the good times that took place. And it's just a natural phenomenon of the human mind to focus on the past with a sense of like nostalgia of what took place. And we kind of relive those experiences in our mind, wishing that we could go back and live them again. And that's not necessarily a bad thing. I'm not saying that the past is a bad thing. In fact, if you look through the scriptural narrative, the past kind of gives us a sense of identity. Throughout the entire Old Testament, after the Exodus from Egypt, as the children of Israel experienced that great working of God on their behalf, that freedom from slavery that they experienced, basically every other book of the Old Testament refers back to that experience and basically helps them understand who they are in context to who God is, because God did such a miraculous thing on their behalf before. It gave them a great sense of identity. And in fact, it gives them a sense of destiny as well, knowing that they're going towards a goal, knowing that they are going according to God's plan for the future. That's the effect that the past can have on us, and it's a beautiful thing as well. However, we're seeing here in this story, and I think that what we're talking about here is that when we focus on the past to the exclusion of all else, when we look back at the past with such fondness, at times it causes us to miss the miracle of God that's taking place here in the moment. These priests and Levites are experiencing something that the children of Israel haven't experienced in years. And yet they can't help themselves from comparing the old temple to the new temple and saying, this isn't as good as what was. This isn't as good as what came before. And rather than rejoicing with the rest of the people about the miracle that's taking place right now, the miracle that God's presence is with them right now, they look back at the past and think, oh, what used to be. And now Haggai actually has something to say about this. Haggai is another prophet in the Old Testament or in the Old Testament scriptures. And he has something to say in reference to this. And we're going to look at that in just one moment. Before we do that, I just wanted to share another quick example. I just got done reading the book, A Man's Search for Meaning, or Man's Search for Meaning by Viktor Frankl, who was a Holocaust survivor and who was in some of the worst concentration camps there were during the time of the war. And he was a psychiatrist before the war and continued in his work after the war as well. And so what he wrote about his experience there in the concentration camps kind of gave almost an out-of-body experience for him, I'm sure, as he was able to kind of diagnose and see what was happening with people and to himself from a clinical perspective, but also experiencing it firsthand. And he wrote something interesting that caught my attention. As he was writing, he talked about how everything kind of faded from existence, and they basically lived this animalistic lifestyle where the way the guards treated him, the deprivation that they went through with food and sleep and warmth and all these different things, it caused them to just be focused on surviving, understandably. And he wrote, interestingly, about a group of people who they would begin, as time went on, as they begin to suffer more and more, they began to go into these daydreams about what their past was like. They began to remember all the good times that they had. They remembered their spouses that were now dead, the kids that were now, they didn't know where, the houses that they had before it was all taken. And they kind of got lost in this stupor of remembering what took place. And we think that'd be a good thing because it kept their minds off of the suffering that they had, and it was good in that sense. However, he said that was one of the indicators that those people were going to be, or were basically going to give up the fight at some soon point. That as they began to focus more and more on the past, get lost more and more in those memories, their desire to live in the moment grew less and less. And it became one of the indicators that those very people who were remembering those things were soon going to pass away. And once again, I'm not saying that the past is wrong. It's wrong to remember the past. It's one of the things, like I said, that gives us identity. It gives us destiny. It's important to remember how God has worked in the past. But I sense a tendency within Christianity, especially, to always be wanting what happened in the past, to always be focused on what took place in the past. And we know that this is not our home. We talk about how there is something better coming, and yet we so often focus on what took place already. But God is coming again. That is the entire good news of the gospel, is that Christ has saved us, and not only has he saved us, he is coming once again to redeem us to himself, to bring us back to himself. There is something greater coming for us than has ever happened before in history. And that's exactly what Haggai references. If you were to go to Haggai chapter 2, it is, I believe, it says, on the 21st of the 7th month, the word of the Lord came by Haggai the prophet, saying, speak now to Zerubbabel, the son of Shealtiel, governor of Judah, and to Joshua, the son of Jehozadak, the high priest, and to the remnant of the people, saying, who is left among you who saw this temple in its former glory? So all those people that we just mentioned, of as far as Zerubbabel, and Joshua, all these different people, those are the same people that we read about just now in Ezra, who were there at the consecration of this new temple. So Haggai apparently was there as well, and he had a word from the Lord for them. He said, Who is left among you who saw this temple in its former glory? And how do you see it now? Does it not seem to you like nothing in comparison? God recognizes the struggle that these people are going through. He recognizes that, hey, listen, this temple is not as good as it used to be, is it not? The walls won't be as nice. The gold won't be as fine. All these different things are seemingly worse than they were before. But then in verse 4 it says, but now take courage, Zerubbabel, declares the Lord. Take courage also, Joshua, son of Jehozadak, the high priest. And all you people of the land, take courage, declares the Lord, and work, for I am with you, declares the Lord of hosts. As for the promise which I made you when you came out of Egypt, my spirit is abiding in your midst. Do not fear. For thus says the Lord of hosts, once more in a little while I am going to shake the heavens and the earth, the sea also and the dry land. I will shake all the nations, and they will come with the wealth of all nations, and I will fill this house with glory, says the Lord of hosts. The silver is mine, and the gold is mine, declares the Lord of hosts. The latter glory of this house will be greater than the former, says the Lord of hosts, and in this place I will give peace, declares the Lord of hosts. What a beautiful promise to these people who are now suffering, remembering how great that temple used to be. God doesn't rebuke them, condemn them. He just reminds them that the point of this temple is not the great walls. The point of this temple is not the gold and silver. The point of this temple is none of that. The point of this temple is that my presence will be with you forever. The whole point of the construction of the sanctuary was so that God could dwell with his people. And he is saying, once more, I will do that again. I will fill this place with my glory, which far outshines any kind of wealth that we might have. I will fill this place with my presence, and it will become a place of peace. And it might not seem like it now, is what he is saying, but this place is going to be better than the one that came before. What a beautiful promise it is for the people who are struggling with understanding what's happening right now. And I would suggest that God is telling us the same thing right now. That our lives might not be as good as they used to. Our marriages, we might look at and think, I remember when we used to love each other. I remember what in the early days how it used to be. I remember when our churches were full before people started leaving. Whatever it may be, God understands that. He looks at that and says, you know what? You're right. It might not be as good as it used to be, but guess what? My presence is with you right now. And what's coming will be better than what has happened before. When we allow the presence of God into our lives, when we focus on that rather than be consumed with the thoughts or the circumstances around us, something incredible is about to take place. I would just encourage you, whether it be in your marriages, relationships with girlfriends, boyfriends, with your kids, in your churches, whatever it may be, it is the presence of God that matters most. And God is not a God that remains stuck in history. God is a God who is dynamically moving forward. God is a God who has a plan for the future. He has a plan for you and your family. He has a plan to do greater things for you than he has once ever done before. So keep focusing on his presence. Keep focusing on what he will do. Knowing that he has worked for you in the past, knowing that he has done all of this, that he has given his life for you, and knowing that even though he has given his life for you, something greater is yet to come. I just want to close by looking at 2 Corinthians chapter 4. This verse always has kind of stuck with me after reading it, and it's become one of my favorite verses. And I think it's something that in all walks of life we're able to hold on to. In 2 Corinthians chapter 4, verse 17, it says, for momentary light affliction is producing for us an eternal weight of glory far beyond all comparison, while we look not at the things which are seen, but at the things which are not seen. For the things which are seen are temporal, but the things which are not seen are eternal. Now, it might not seem like it at the moment, but the Bible calls it a momentary light affliction. And that momentary light affliction that we might be experiencing now, the circumstances that we're going through now, are producing for us, it says, an eternal weight of glory far beyond all comparison. God was not joking. He was not saying it lightheartedly when he said he has a place for us. He was not joking. He was not messing around when he said he has a plan for you. And so as we move forward in this life, the circumstances might not always align with what we would like. And the tendency is to look back to what happened before. But honestly, that is just misplaced anticipation. That feeling that we have inside of us, that angst that we have that something needs to be different, that something's not as it is, should be, that is the correct feeling, except we place the emphasis on the wrong part. It's the correct feeling because this is not our home. Yet what is about to happen in the future is going to be so much better than anything we could ever imagine. So let not the problems of the moment lead us to be consumed with thoughts of the past, lest we miss the miracle of God that is taking place right now. Thank you once again for joining in to this episode of the More Than That podcast. We will once again be posting every Tuesday at around 8 a.m. So hopefully you can start that day off well by listening into that. If you have any suggestions or thoughts or something that you're searching for or whatever it may be, please reach out. We always enjoy hearing. We always enjoy interacting in that way. Once again, you can reach out for going through email at morethanthat66@gmail.com, or you can reach out through Instagram at morethanthat. We look forward to hearing from you, and we look forward to continuing these discussions throughout this next year.
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2: With SRN News, I'm Mary Rose. The sudden withdrawal of Maine U.S. Senate nominee Graham Plattner, a Democrat, has thrown national Democrats into disarray this weekend. But U.S. House Speaker Mike Johnson says conservatives nationwide need to turn out in big numbers during this fall's midterm elections to stave off a Democrat takeover.
3: They don't want any borders, Tony. They want no prisons. They want to eradicate the Supreme Court, remove the presidency. They want the Congress to control everything because they intend to take it over. This is the time for all Americans, all patriots, people who are freedom-loving folks to stand up. The barbarians are inside the gates, and this fall election is going to be decisive for the future of this country.
2: Gun owners are keeping an eye on a new law in Colorado that could have implications for gun rights across the country.
4: A new Colorado law requiring permits, training courses, fees, and government approval before certain firearm purchases is raising concerns among gun owners. Second Amendment advocates argue the measure places additional burdens on law-abiding Americans while doing little to stop criminals. With the Supreme Court weighing challenges to so-called assault weapon bans, gun rights groups warn Colorado's law could become a roadmap for new firearm restrictions in other states. Willie Nelson, Washington.
2: A close call for a man who was partially sucked out of an airplane window.
5: Passengers told Greek media many people had fallen asleep or closed their eyes when they heard a loud bang like a tire bursting. Oxygen masks dropped and the plane began to lose altitude. One passenger said people were panicking and screaming, and one passenger was partially sucked out of the window. People seated nearby pulled him back in. A local hospital says the passenger was treated for neck and shoulder injuries and friction burns. About 6 minutes after departure, flight records show the aircraft climbed past 15,000 feet, then immediately descended to about 6,000 feet.
2: This is SRN News. Americans weigh in on faith and country.
6: A new poll from the Public Religion Research Institute finds that 44% of Americans agree that God has granted America a special role in human history, down from a high of 64% back in 2013. 6 in 10 adults agree that the country is in danger of losing its culture and identity, including its traditional identity as a predominantly Christian nation. And Americans are about split 50-50 on whether the values of Islam are at odds with American values. Michael Harrington reporting.
2: Federal authorities have arrested a New York woman accused of trying to send $30,000 to an Islamic terrorist group operating in the Palestinian territories. Catherine Washburn is alleged to have told Palestine Islamic Jihad that she wishes every day were October the 7th, a reference to the 2023 Hamas attack on Israel. This is SRN News. Kia America has issued a new recall for nearly 460,000 of its Telluride SUVs.
7: It's urging owners to again park their vehicles outside and away from buildings after several customers reported fires following previous repairs. The recall announced this week by the National Highway Traffic Safety Administration replaces a prior one Kia initiated in 2024. Certain Tellurides from the 2020 to 2024 model years are affected. The front power seat motor of these vehicles may overheat due to a stuck slide knob. To address the hazard, Kia's new fix will be for dealers to install an electronic fuse assembly free of charge. Keith Peters reporting.
2: Apple on Friday accused OpenAI of stealing trade secrets as it seeks to build its own hardware for ChatGPT. This is a major rupture in a partnership between the iPhone maker and the AI company. More details at SRNNews.com.
8: 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To request a free copy of the Bible, call 515-442-KPOG. 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
9: Oh God, that's why we have gathered here, that we might praise you through our Lord Jesus Christ. These moments in the Word, be in it with us, we pray in Christ's name. Amen. Be seated, please. I want to share with you a fascinating experiment done by a team of neuroscientists who arrive at a conclusion you and I are probably not going to agree with. I found out about this research in a piece Carl Bailey wrote. I'm talking about our own Carl Bailey, a young professor of behavioral science and neuroscience here at Andrews University. By the way, young leader here in Pioneer. We're very grateful for him and Rosemary and their two little girls. Anyway, he wrote this piece. Here's the title of it: You, Your Neurons, and Free Will, Concerns About Reductionism and the Popularization of Cognitive Science. So there. Good title, Carl. The article appeared just last year in Dialogue magazine. If you and I were subjects in this experiment that was being conducted on free choice, all right, free choice, if we were a part of it, we would find ourselves in this long, narrow tube called a magnetic resonance imaging machine. What kind of a machine is that? MRI. Okay? Now, the neuroscientists, their instructions, very clear. We wouldn't have missed it. We'd have gotten it. They said, listen, you're going to see over your face a little screen right above your eyes. You're there like this. You're going to see this screen. On that screen will be a series of letters, one at a time, that will keep flashing. Every half second, there'll be another letter. What we want you to do you feel the two index buttons? By your index fingers, rather. They're right. You're tight. Yeah. So you got one here. You got one here. Those two buttons. What we want you to do is we want you to make a decision. At some point, you choose. Generally, the subjects went about 20 seconds into it and then reacted. We want you to make a decision. I'm going to push one of those buttons. You choose. But you make the decision and immediately, boom, push the button. Is that clear? It is. Good. Good luck. So there you are. Inside that MRI, you do what you've been asked to do. Oh, and by the way, the neuroscientist said, once you push, the moment you push, the screen over your face will change. You will see then on the screen the last three letters before you pushed. Tell us when you made the decision to push. Okay? Well, that's clear enough. When you're through, thank you very much. Adios. You're gone. But the conclusions from the experiment, not so simple. Listen to this. Most of the subjects, and there were many of them, reported that they decided which button to press about a second before they pushed their freely chosen button. So about a second earlier, they said, okay, I'm going now. Okay, about 1 second. But the researchers, and here's why you're in the MRI, they are watching, studying your blood flow in your brain. The researchers were able to predict which button you would push 7 seconds before you push the button. You say it's about a second. Seven seconds earlier, the blood flow is changing in your brain. Moreover, 5 seconds before the button you push, they are able to predict when you will push the button. Isn't that something? Let me put Carl's words on the screen for you. Carl Bailey, one of our professors. And so, seconds before you reported your decision, there were signals in your brain that indicated what and when you would make that decision. The implication, your brain decided what you would do long before any conscious urge. And so it is that neuroscientists, cognitive scientists, and philosophers are settling on the conclusion, even dogma, that's how strongly they believe this, that free will and consciousness are illusions. That in fact, human beings, what we are is really nothing more than a bundle of neurons. That's what we are. It's a little bit of determinism. The chemicals decide what you think you're deciding. But Carl writes, his words back on the screen, such reductionism, we're just a bunch of neurons, a pack of neurons, such reductionism would be of great concern to Seventh-day Adventist Christians, because one of our core beliefs about human nature is that human beings are an indivisible integration of mind, body, and spirit. Hit the pause button right there. In just a few days, we're going to have opening convocation with our president, and we're going to sing the school song. And in the school song is the Latin motto for Andrews University. Do you know what it is? Say it out loud with me. Mens corpus spiritus. What is that? Sounds like you're chanting something. Mens corpus spiritus. It's a Latin phrase. It means simply mind, body, spirit. Seventh-day Adventist Institution of Higher Learning, we've embraced that as our grand ideal. It dictates what we do. That's Carl's point. Finish the last line of that quotation. Without any one of these, mind, body, and spirit, the human self cannot exist. This is known, Carl writes, as holism. So where do we get this notion of holism, huh? Where do we get it? Once upon a time, there was a young rabbi who was 4 days away from his death. I'm telling you what. Hated by the religious establishment. Terribly jealous they are over the immense popularity of this young teacher. They've been hard on his heels. They have been attempting to trap him in some sort of faux pas that will get him charged and executed by the Roman procurator. So far, they failed. In fact, they've just failed when we come to this moment in the story. Open your Bible to the Gospel of Mark. The banner over the circle as you came today quotes Matthew 22. We're going to Mark. Mark chapter 12. You didn't bring a Bible. You got your tablet, your phone, whatever. You don't have any of that, then pull the pew Bible out in front of you, and it'll be page 683 in your pew Bible. Talking about fascinating, here's another narrative. Take a look at this one. Wow. This is Mark chapter 12. I'll be in the NIV, verse 28. One of the teachers of the law, scribe. He's going to be of the party of the Pharisees. One of the teachers of the law came and heard them debating. This guy must work for a university because universities thrive on debate. He hears and said, "Whoa, I'm hanging out there." He hears the debate with the Sadducees, and by the way, they are the creme de la creme of the religious parties. They are the elite. Jesus has just masterfully silenced them. He hears this. And noticing that Jesus had given them a good answer. By the way, you know why it's a good answer? Because it's the one he'd have given. Because every Pharisee, true-blooded Pharisee, knows there is such a thing as a resurrection, and Jesus has just made that point. He's noticed that Jesus has given them a good answer, and so he, the lawyer, asked him, Jesus, of all the commandments, which is the most important? You see, in that time, there were these endless discussions among the rabbis. I mean, what is the highest commandment or the higher? Because the rabbis have kind of thought this through, and they say if you're ever in a position, and you can be, where you have two competing commandments, which one am I supposed to keep? And that can happen. Just talk about ethics. Which one am I supposed to keep? You have to determine. If you know which one is the greater commandment, you are released from obligation to the lesser. So it's a big debate. So this young scholar comes up, this lawyer, and he says, "Yo, teacher, of all the commandments, which is the most important?" Pick it up in verse 29. Jesus doesn't miss a beat. He's learned scripture from a boy. Quotes Deuteronomy. Takes it straight out of Deuteronomy chapter 6, verses 4 and 5. It's the great Shema. Every Jew on earth, even today, knows the great Shema. Jesus knew it just like that. You want to know the greatest commandment? Here we go. Shema Yisrael. That's how it reads in the Hebrew. Shema, listen up. Yisrael. Hear, O Israel. The Lord our God, the Lord is one. Love the Lord your God with all your heart and with all your soul and with all your mind and with all your strength. The second is like this. Love your neighbor as yourself. There is no commandment greater than these. That young teacher, that young lawyer, he said, "Wow, very good. Very good. Well said, teacher. You are right in saying that God is one and there is no other but Him. To love Him with all your heart and with all your understanding and with all your strength and to love your neighbor as yourself is more important than all burnt offerings and sacrifices." Now Jesus is nodding His head. He's saying, "Wow, very good." And Jesus, verse 34, when He saw that the lawyer had answered wisely, Jesus said to the scribe, "You, my friend, are not far from the kingdom of God." And from then on, no one dared ask Him any more questions. Holism. You just saw it there. With all your heart, and with all your soul, and with all your mind, and with all your strength. Yeah, but you're saying, "Come on, Dwight, I mean, please. Which one of these, come on, which one do you think is the most important?" We had a very active conversation going on in Sabbath School under Andrea Luxton, our provost's direction, a panel discussion going on. Well, come on, what do you think? What do you think? What do you think? But I want to suggest to you that to ask the question, which one of these, the mind or the heart or the soul or the strength, which one of these is important, is to totally miss Jesus' point. Remember that the lawyer has come to ask Him a single question. What is the greatest commandment? And to quibble about which of the prepositional phrases that Jesus chooses. No. The issue is not prepositional phrases. In fact, let me just tell you. Matthew has a different set of three. I mean, he has some similarities. But Mark adds the fourth. And if you go back to Deuteronomy, it's not the same as Matthew or Mark. They're all different, which ought to be pretty obvious to us that maybe those prepositional phrases are not the determining factor here. The issue is the verb. What's the greatest commandment? Jesus said, it's love. I want you to love. I want you to love God with all your heart, with all your soul, with all your mind, with all your strength. And I want you to love your neighbor as yourself. Love. Love. That's the greatest commandment. But the question we ask is, but how shall we love Him? We who believe in holism's mens corpus spiritus, mind, body, spirit. It's interesting that even in the book of Deuteronomy, Moses' last will and testament on the cusp of the promised land, he won't get to go, he'll die. But the retelling of the law in Deuteronomy, Moses only in Deuteronomy 6 verse 5 puts all three together. Everywhere else, and there are eight other places in Deuteronomy, he will not use the three. He drops it down to two. It's with all your heart and soul. He drops off strength. And even more interesting is once you get out of Deuteronomy, the shorthand continues. And for the rest of the Old Testament, seven other references outside of all those in Deuteronomy, they're all reduced. It's not heart and soul now. It's only with all your heart. Only with all your heart. Two of the classics from those seven, I put them on the screen. You know this one. This is Proverbs chapter 3, verse 5. My wife Karen's favorite in all of Scripture. You know this. Trust in the Lord. Let's read this out loud together. Trust in the Lord with all your heart and lean not to your own understanding. It's one of the classics. Here's the other one. Jeremiah 29, 13. You know this one too. Let's read this out loud. You will seek, God is speaking, you will seek Me and find Me when you seek Me with all your heart. Shorthand is cut it down to just the heart. Because when you see the heart, you know the rest. All your heart. So when Jesus declares the great Shema, and he quotes those by memory, what he's clearly saying is, love God with all. Love God with all that you have. All your heart. Love God supremely. Love your neighbor selflessly. Love God with all. And that, Jesus said, by the way, Mr. Lawyer, that's the greatest commandment. But the question for us is, look, what does this have to do with the university? I mean, we're a university gathered on the borders of an uncharted year. I'm going to tell you about a sentence for years now I've been carrying around in my Bible. It's just a single sentence. But I pull the sentence out and I read it now and then because it keeps reminding me why spending your life serving a university is a worthy ambition. I got it written right here in the back of my Bible. I'm going to read it to you. I'm going to put it on a we'll put it on a screen and let it linger. You may want to jot this down. This is actually spoken by Charles Habib Malik. He's a former president of the UN General Assembly. All right? So he's a great diplomat. Charles Habib Malik. And here's the sentence. We'll leave it up. Just give you a chance. Here's the sentence. He wrote, change the university and you change the world. Isn't that something? Change the university. Jot that down. Change the university and you change the world. Is there anybody here who does not want to be a world changer? Anybody here who does not? No, we all want to be. Why would we work at an institution like this? We want to change the world. How can you change the world from a place, a little rural podunk village called Berrien Springs? How can you change the world from here? No. Malik said, no. You want to change the world? Then you change the university. Because what happens every day? What happens here day after wearying day? And by the way, I know too, sometimes it feels like nothing is changing. I mean, does that happen to you too? It feels like nothing is changing. You can teach, you can preach till you're blue in the face. Nobody changes. Why am I doing this? You ask yourself. Malik says, whoa. You want to change the world? Then change the university. Because the truth is that day after wearying day, imperceptibly, you are shaping a young mind somewhere. You are transforming a young life. I'm not sure which one in this class. You are in the process of sending a world changer out into the needy world that desperately needs world changers today. Change the university and you change the world. Because that's what teachers do. Changing the world one student at a time. Nobody says thank you. You just do it. Why have you done it all these years? Because you're compelled to. You know, you've been called to this. And so you do it. God bless you. So maybe that's what the master teacher is. Maybe he's onto something here. When he calls us to love the Lord your God with all your heart and with all your soul and with all your mind and with all your strength, he must know that such passionate devotion to God gets transmuted. It gets transmitted. It gets transfused from the man up front, from the woman up front of that class. Day, I repeat, day after wearying day, such passionate devotion to God is imperceptibly transferred to one student. Maybe for you it's two. In that whole class, it's two. Maybe it's five. Maybe you got 20 that are getting it. He must know, the master teacher, that in a university, that is how world changes are born and shaped and sent out into a dying civilization. That little 5 foot, 3 inch woman, a century before Charles Habib Malik, she would have passionately agreed with the man. She wrote these words a century earlier. I have them written right under Malik's line. I put it on the screen for you. Just one line. What line can we dwell upon that will make the deepest impression upon the human mind? Four-word answer. There are our schools. End quote. The strategy for most deeply affecting human thought, the human mind, is through our schools. Schools. We're here in one of the schools. No, we're here in three of the schools. Andrews University, Andrews Academy, with Murdoch Elementary School? The one strategy that makes the deepest impression. That's why we gather today as a band of world changers, of course. So how shall we be changed? I want to close with this story. I read a manuscript this summer written by a young friend of mine named Sean Brace. Sean's a very bright kid. He's got 2 degrees from Andrews, he's an undergraduate and graduate. I had a privilege of having him in a class I taught at the Theological Seminary. Anyway, Sean today is a pastor up in the Northeast. He's editor of a magazine called New England Pastor. It's slick. It's very content heavy. It's good. He's written 2 books. He wants to go into doctoral studies in Old Testament. I mean, he's a good guy. So he sends me this manuscript. He begins a manuscript with a story. And the reason I'm sharing the story with you is because I have come back to the story again and again this summer. And I'm saying, God, is there something in this story? This story just kind of unsettles me. Are you asking something from me in this story? So let me share the story with you. It's the story of a young 27-year-old medical school graduate, young physician. He's trying to lock on to where is his future? What am I to be doing? Unsure of what lies ahead, he is sitting in the back of a convocation one rainy afternoon. There was a speaker up front. Years later, he could not recall what the speaker was saying at all. But something happened to him that he would never forget the rest of his life. This is the first person account now, so I'm going to read his words to you. In the midst of the discourse, in that convocation, an experience came to me that was the turning point in my life. Suddenly, a light shone around me and the place was more brilliantly lighted than if the noonday sun had been shining, and I saw Christ hanging on the cross, crucified for me. I saw it. In that moment, I had my first positive knowledge, which came, this young doctor writing, which came like an overwhelming flood, that God loved me and that Christ died for me. God and I were the only beings I was conscious of in the universe. I knew then by actual sight, God was in Christ, reconciling the world unto himself. I was the whole world with all its sin and guilt. I felt it. I am sure, the young doc, I am sure that Paul's experience on the way to Damascus was no more real than mine. The light that shone upon me that day from the cross of Christ has been my guide in all my Bible study. Wherever I have turned in the sacred book, I have found Christ set forth as the power of God to the salvation of individuals, and I have never found anything else. End quote. Radical paradigm shift. You suppose that's what it means to this notion of loving God with all your heart? Something like that, could it be? So that you, when in the gray and rain of the uncertainty of your own journey, and some of you are thoroughly professionalized and you're ready for another year, but you know what's going on in your heart, you know what's going on in your mind right now, there's huge uncertainty. There's even a gnawing sense of insecurity. And you wonder, what will this year bring? In the gray and the rain of such uncertainty, the noonday sun. I mean, what if in going to him, it is as if the noonday sun sweeps across our souls and in the glory of that moment, transfixed, something draws from us a passionate longing to commit ourselves to this same Christ who stands in our minds, at least in our mind's eye, who stands before us and who calls, who appeals, who summons. Come on. Come follow me this year. I've gone back again and again to this story and just read that first person account. And sensed in my own heart, God saying, Dwight, I'm telling you, there's more to this than where you're at. I can go deeper with you. Way deeper. You need an ignited passion, deeper, in your mind, in your soul, in your heart, your strength. I need you to go deeper. You can't just keep this pace. And I wonder, maybe that's what it means, this to love God with all your heart and your mind. To know that you've been loved by all of God's heart. And once that realization sinks in, then to reciprocate and say, oh my God, I will give you all of my heart. All. Just one word. All. To describe his relentless gift to me, to you. A single word to describe our grateful heart given back to him. You can have all of it. That's the way I want to love and serve him. And I'm sure you do too. I want you to listen, my friend Charles Reed. Mendelssohn. You know that Jeremiah 29:13? That's the verse Mendelssohn grabbed. If you seek me, you will find me when you seek for me with all your heart. Listen, if with all your heart you truly seek me.

Thank you, Charles. And now to Him who is able to do immeasurably more than all we ask or imagine, according to His power that is at work within us, to Him be glory in the church and in Christ Jesus throughout all generations, forever and ever. Amen.

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3: So Paul lived by himself as a free man, except for the constant presence of a soldier chained to him. 3 days after renting a house, Paul called together the leaders of the Israelites living in Rome and said to them,
4: "My brothers, you see before you a man brought here to Rome as a prisoner to be heard and tried by the emperor. I was arrested in Jerusalem, and though I had done nothing against our people or the customs of our ancestors, I thought it best to appeal to Rome, as I am a Roman citizen."
3: We heard, of course, that you were on your way here to Rome, but not one word has been said against you personally.

0: To this meeting that I may explain the reasons why I belong to this new religion called Christianity. I shall endeavor to show that religion does not consist of rites and ceremonies, creeds and theories. Rather, it is a practical, a personal experience of God's renewing power upon the soul. I shall testify to the kingdom of God, persuading those who are sincere of the divinity of Jesus of Nazareth. I shall present simple fact. There was a time, my brethren, when almost all Israel, including myself, had a cherished conception concerning the character and work of the looked-for Messiah. When Jesus of Nazareth was proclaimed by some as the Messiah, I rejected him as an impostor because he did not fulfill this common conception of his character and work.
1: May I ask a question, Paul, sir?
0: Of course, my brother.
1: Is it true, sir, that you were treated with abuse and ill consideration?
0: Whatever has been done to me, good or bad, matters not. Whatever I have done, am doing, or hope to do, is done not to win personal attention or sympathy, but to defend the truth and to uphold and maintain the honor of the gospel of Jesus Christ. Any more questions?
2: Oh, well, I would like to know, sir, how is it that you've forsaken the religion of our fathers and people for a new and strange religion?
0: Our people maintain the ritual service of our fathers with great exactness, yet they are rejecting him who is the antitype of that system.
2: Did you personally know this Jesus whom you proclaim to be the Christ?
0: No. But in my unconverted state, I had cherished certain opinions of the characteristics and work of the Christ to come. Because Jesus of Nazareth did not fulfill this conception, I rejected him, considering him an impostor. But now, my views of Jesus and his mission are far more exalted and spiritual. I am converted. I do not present Christ to you after the flesh.
2: You speak, then, of a spiritual kingdom, not earthly.
0: King Herod saw Christ, so did Annas, the priest. Pilate, the governor, the rulers and priests saw him. Soldiers, oh, many people saw him. But they saw him not with the eye of faith. They did not see him as the glorified Redeemer.
1: I do not quite comprehend your meaning.
0: To have a spiritual knowledge of Christ is more to be desired than to have a personal acquaintance with him as he appeared on earth. The communion with Christ that I now enjoy is far more intimate, more enduring, than a mere earthly and human companionship. My first spiritual experience with Jesus came on the road to Damascus, when I had...
3: For 2 years, Paul lived in a commodious house and met daily with friends and those who sought truth, teaching those things which concern the Lord Jesus Christ. Had the leaders back in Jerusalem forgotten Paul? The ones who had caused him to appeal to the Roman emperor, had they forgotten their charges against him?
4: I think we've waited long enough. It's time for action.
5: The longer we delay in appearing in Rome against Paul, the better are our chances of success. We've been thwarted too many times in our efforts to destroy Paul to act hastily and without careful preparation at this crucial time.
4: True, true, yet... Know you not that Paul, even in his imprisonment, is converting many, many people to Christianity? I say we should act now!
5: Yeah. Oh, all right, I agree.
6: You need my help.
5: If it please, Her Majesty, yes.
6: Just what is your difficulty?
5: A man named Paul.
6: You mean a man? Just one man? One man outwitting the leaders and elders of Jerusalem?
5: For years he has eluded our plans and plots to do away with him.
6: Well, why do you not simply arrest him, try him, sentence him to death, and be rid of him? By the way, what has this man done?
5: Her Majesty has not heard of Paul, the agitator?
6: No. You tell me.
5: He teaches people to disregard all teaching of our fathers and to accept the teachings of an obscure nobody named Jesus of Nazareth. He's gone so far as to try to get the people to revolt against Rome, especially against your husband, Emperor Nero.
6: I think I've heard of Paul. Quite some time ago, though, wasn't it?
5: He's been a prisoner here in Rome for almost 2 years.

0: In prison? Well, then what are you worried about?
1: He continues his activities against the Israelite religion and against Roman authority even in prison. His influence grows. He must be stopped.
0: Is he the one who is spreading the new cult, Christianity, all over like wildfire?
1: Yes, Your Majesty, he's the man.
0: Yes, he must be stopped. Somehow, he has convinced some of my own servants that Christianity is the true religion. I have punished them, threatened them, done all I can, and still they insist on following after Paul. What can I do to help destroy this dangerous man?
1: Her Majesty has much influence with Nero, the Emperor. Use it to help convict Paul. Insist that he be brought to trial at once.
0: His Majesty is a stubborn man. Yet I think that I can influence him.
1: Her Majesty is very helpful and

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2: Welcome to Your Story Hour. I'm Aunt Nikki.
3: And I'm Uncle John, and we're here to bring you today's
2: inspiring story.
4: Uncle John, I understand it's time for part two of our story on Jacques Cousteau?
3: That's right, Aunt Nikki. But before we get started, let's give all the boys and girls an overview of what's happened so far.
4: Good idea. Jacques Cousteau was an underwater diver, photographer, and engineer who helped create the apparatus we use nowadays to breathe while scuba diving.
3: Mm-hmm. This invention helped him explore the seas, discovering treasures like 2,000-year-old Roman pottery and deep-sea creatures never before seen by man.
4: And last time, Uncle John told us that Jacques Cousteau's greatest adventures were yet to come. I'm looking forward to finding out what they are.
3: Well then, let's hop on board with Aunt Carol as she tells us the story we call Under the Sea.
5: Jacques Cousteau's invention of the aqualung had opened up the underwater universe to scientists and divers. His next adventure would surprise the whole world. While the United States and Soviet Union were in a race to put a man on the moon, Jacques Cousteau raced to build a home under the sea.
6: People are dreaming of a future among the stars, but really, they should look to the seas.
5: Jacques and his team began to build a house that would be submerged 10 meters below the surface of the Mediterranean Sea. The original idea came from Dr. Bond, an American military physician whose plans for an underwater house were rejected by the U.S. Navy.
7: Living underwater as you propose, Dr. Bond, just isn't feasible.
5: Jacques Cousteau, however, was very interested in the idea. Imagine if scientists could live in the ocean they were studying. Mankind would be that much closer to solving the mysteries of the seas. He and his team constructed an underwater dwelling based on Dr. Bond's designs. The tube-like house was very small, only 18 feet long and 8 feet wide. But in this tiny space fit a bed and shower, a table and chairs, a bookcase, radio, and television. The house sat on the continental shelf near Marseille, France, and that's where it got its name, Conshelf. Air was pumped into the conshelf from the surface. Aquanauts, that's what we call people who stay underwater for days at a time, could go in and out of the house through a hole in the floor. On September 14, 1962, the aquanauts prepared for their ocean adventure.
6: Well, my two brave aquanauts, are you ready to do what no man has ever done before and live in an underwater house for a week?
8: Yes, Captain Cousteau.
6: I'll have doctors dive down to check your health daily. And cameras have been installed in the conch shelf to keep an eye on you.
8: And of course, to capture moving pictures of us for one of your legendary films.
6: Of course.
5: All around the world, newspapers reported about the two men who were living in the ocean. Readers were fascinated by the aquanauts.
9: Dear, have you seen this week's feature article?
10: No, what's it about?
9: Two Frenchmen who were living under the sea.
10: Living under the sea? Is that even possible?
9: Well, I wouldn't have thought so before reading it. But not only are they're living in style. But the article says right here that hot water is even pumped down to them from their ship.
10: Much of the world doesn't even have access to hot water. And here men living under the sea have that luxury? That's amazing.
9: Yeah.
10: But what do they eat?
9: Their meals are prepared on the ship and lowered to their pod in pressure cookers every day.
5: Jacques took great care in providing for all of the needs of his aquanauts. However, the constant monitoring took a toll on their spirits. Not dissuaded from his dreams, Jacques' underwater living experiment was even larger the following year. Conshelf 2 sat in the Red Sea off the coast of Sudan. It had two capsules. The main living area was shaped like a starfish and was therefore called Starfish House. The main pod was equipped with large windows opening up to spectacular views of the ocean. It could sleep 8 people, contained a kitchen, a laboratory, and a room for developing film. This time, the air pumped into the house was a combination of oxygen and helium, which raised the pitch of the aquanauts' voices. On their 26th wedding anniversary, Jacques and Simone experienced this phenomenon firsthand when they put on their aqualungs and dove down the 10 meters to visit the aquanauts.
11: Starfish House is adorable!
12: Yes, and it will house 5 people and a parrot quite comfortably for a month.
11: I can't believe there's a parrot down here. How fun to have a pet to keep the Aquanauts company.
12: Oh, the parrot's not our only pet.
11: Really?
12: Follow me down to the entrance at the bottom of the pod and I'll show you. Here he comes!
11: What a brightly colored triggerfish!
12: You've trained him to show up for a snack whenever you tap on the porthole? Yep, he's pretty clever. And if you think the triggerfish is beautiful, just wait until nighttime.
11: Oh?
12: The whole reef will glow in the dark with bioluminescence. It will be the perfect display for our anniversary.
11: And speaking of our anniversary, we dove down here to share our special meal with some very special Aquanauts.
12: We're honored that you'd spend this evening with us.
5: Jacques and Simone enjoyed eating with the Aquanauts. 60 feet below where they sat in Starfish House was a smaller hub called Deep Cabin. The Aquanauts could travel to and from Deep Cabin in an updated version of the diving saucer that used jets of air to propel the mini submarine through the water. And 2 Aquanauts lived in Deep Cabin for a week. Jacques faithfully filmed the divers as they spent their month under the sea. And the documentary, World Without Sun, won the Academy Award for Best Documentary in 1964. The next year, his team built Conshelf 3 and lowered it 336 feet into the Mediterranean Sea. 6 Aquanauts, including Philippe, one of Cousteau's sons, would live in the globe-shaped house for 3 weeks.
6: Well, my son, are you ready for the adventure of a lifetime?
13: Yes. It's pretty exciting as a photographer to live on the edge, where no cameraman has ever lived before.
6: I've done my best to make Conshelf 3 a good place to live.
13: I know you have, Father. It's spacious compared to the last one. Why, Conshelf 3 is even a 2-story house.
6: All thanks to oil, the black gold.
13: Yes, I know. The oil industry invested in our project because they're interested in seeing if underwater colonies could be used to increase production.
6: But if it also helps science, the time you spend down there will be a success.
13: Yes! Although breathing air that's 98% helium is going to make it impossible for us to talk to each other. I guess it's just a sacrifice one makes for science.
5: During the 3 weeks his son and the other Aquanauts lived in Conshelf 3, Jacques filmed them from inside the diving saucer. Their experiment was successful, but Jacques' dreams of creating underwater colonies were abandoned when the oil industry realized that robots were a safer, more cost-effective investment than human divers. At this time, Jacques turned his attentions towards sailing the world again. The Calypso was updated to include 2 sea fleas, the nickname for one-man submarines used for underwater filming that could reach depths of 300 meters. In 1967, Captain Cousteau and his team boarded the Calypso. Hundreds of people lined the cliffs around a harbor in Monaco to cheer on the crew as they embarked on their longest and most important expedition.
14: Look, it's the Calypso!
15: She's setting sail!
5: For the next 4 years, Jacques, wearing his signature red cap, explored the oceans of the world, taking videos of all the beautiful and unusual creatures he could find for a TV show called The Undersea World of Jacques Cousteau. Each episode amazed audiences around the world.
16: Look, there's a shark!
6: Aha! Lower the cage. It will let us observe a shark feeding frenzy safely. You see them?
17: Yes.
6: The sea turtles are coming up on the beach to lay their eggs. Turn on the recording equipment. The killer whales are talking to each other.
16: Captain Cousteau, look!
6: What is it?
16: Squid? Millions of squid. They've come to the surface to mate.
18: The sea otters are completely unafraid of us.
6: Give it one of the crabs to eat.
19: Here you go, buddy.
18: He's sure eating it up.
6: But with his white whiskers, he certainly looks wise.
10: Watch this. I've trained this dolphin to give me a kiss.
6: Oh, what a clever boy. Careful out there. Some of these walruses weigh close to 2 tons. What are the penguins doing?
8: The male penguins are building nests
20: for their mates.
6: Look. That brave penguin is stealing a stone from another's nest.
5: The TV series lasted for 9 years, with Jacques Cousteau and his team making thousands of dives, filming coral reefs, elephant seals, columns of migrating lobsters, shipwrecks of the Caribbean, aquatic frogs in Lake Titicaca, the melodious songs of humpback whales, spawning salmon in Alaska, saltwater iguanas of the Galapagos Islands, manatees in Florida, nautiluses at night, hippos and crocodiles in the Nile River, beavers building their dams in Canada, and many other wonders of the underwater world. It inspired a new generation of scientists, divers, and engineers to keep exploring the unmapped corners of the oceans to learn more about our beautiful planet.
15: Wow, Uncle John, the oceans are full of some pretty cool animals. I love seeing videos of dolphins and sea turtles.
17: Me too, Aunt Nikki. And of course, I love thinking about the creator who made those amazing creatures. Genesis chapter 1 tells us that on the fifth day of creation, God created the great creatures of the sea and every living thing that lives in the water and that moves about in it.
15: Our God is so creative. Think of the variety of animals that are in the ocean, from the transparent jellyfish to the rainbow-colored triggerfish.
17: From the miniature seahorses to the giant blue whales.
15: From the soft fur of sea otters to the brittle spines of sea urchins. God made them all.
17: We think the story of Jacques Cousteau is worth telling because of how he opened up the love of the ocean to so many people around the world.
15: Mm-hmm. And in fact, the second half of our program today is about a family who used one of his inventions.
17: Oh, really?
15: Yes. We're going to join the King family from New Zealand, who are about to go on an adventure.
17: Let me guess. Scuba diving.
15: You've got it. So let's dive right into the rest of our program called Under the Sea.
5: It was the first Monday of January, and Mason King woke up early, full of energy. The New Zealand sun was shining brightly, perfect weather for his first outdoor adventure of the summer. As Mason bounded out of his bedroom en route to the breakfast table, he pounded on his sister Mia's door.
19: Wake up! Wake up, sleepyhead!
11: I'm up. Some older brother you are. Get me up early during summer break.
19: Yeah, but today's a special day.
11: I know. Come on to the kitchen, I'll fix us some toast.
19: Okay.
11: You've been talking about today for weeks. It's the day we get to take your girlfriend scuba diving.
19: Hey, Cora worked hard to earn her open water diving certification just like you did. Give her a break.
20: Are you kids squabbling again?
19: No, Mum.
20: Good. Your dad and I took the day off work especially to go scuba diving with you.
19: You're the best, Mum.
20: Well, this best Mum would hate for our day to be ruined by you two picking at each other.
19: We won't.
11: Promise.
20: Your dad's already out loading the scuba gear we rented into the car. As soon as you two are finished with your toast, we can be on our way.
19: Then I'll eat as fast as I can.
5: Mason and Mia raced to finish their breakfast. Then they piled into the back seat of the SUV while Dad drove to the other side of Auckland where Cora lived. Cora was waiting for them in the driveway, sporting a purple tankini and matching sun visor. Mason eagerly scooted into the center seat so that Cora could sit beside him.
11: Thanks for letting me tag along on your adventure, Mr. and Mrs. King.
21: Our pleasure.
20: You're Mason's girlfriend. We're thrilled to have you join in on our family fun.
11: As long as you and Mason don't get all mushy.
19: Mia.
11: Don't worry, I won't. Unless I see a dolphin, then all bets are off. I always get mushy over dolphins.
22: Ooh, me too.
21: Well, if we do see any dolphins, it'll be our lucky day.
5: From Cora's house, it took about an hour and a half to reach Mengwai Heads. During the drive, Cora entertained everyone with tales of her recent visit to Eden Park Stadium to watch the Black Ferns, her favorite rugby team. And before they knew it, they were pulling into the parking lot at the harbor. Mason helped his dad pick a sleek rental boat, and then everyone pitched in to transfer all the scuba gear from the trunk of the SUV to the deck of the boat.
21: Here, Mia, will you take the flippers?
11: Sure, Dad.
21: And Mason, help me with the cooler.
19: Man, this thing's a beast. What'd Mum pack for lunch?
21: I think it's something simple like Marmite and veggie sandwiches, crisps and apples. But she shoveled ice into all the empty spots.
19: So that's why it's so heavy.
21: Is there anything left in the car, Maya?
20: That looks like it's everything, darling.
21: Then let's bow land and be off.
19: I call dibs on sitting in the bow. Come on, Cora.
0: Okay. Sorry. Where's your dad taking us, Mason?
19: To an underwater forest of kelp.
0: Aye, sounds exciting.
5: Their boat zoomed away from the mainland over choppy ocean waves, and pretty soon they could see the sheer rocky cliffs of the islands jutting up from the sea. Once the pinnacles were towering over them, Mr. King steered the boat to an area that was far enough away from the cliffs that it would be good for deep diving.
21: All right, divers. This is where we're laying anchor. Mason, do you want to do the honors?
19: Sure, Dad.
20: Now, everyone needs to pull on a wetsuit over your swimwear. Mia, Cora.
0: Thanks. Okay, I'm suited up.
19: Here, turn around and I'll help you zip up the back.
20: What a gentleman.
0: Hey, no mushy-mushy.
19: We're not being mushy, Mia.
0: Okay, then. I guess you can help Cora with the rest of her gear.
5: Mr. King inspected the air tanks to make sure they didn't have any defects. Then he handed them out and helped everyone attach their tank to a vest called the BC, short for buoyancy compensator.
21: Pull the straps of the BC tight. Good. Now we can attach the mouthpieces by sliding the regulator valve over the tank valve.
5: Next, the family made sure their spare regulators, called an octopus, were securely in place.
21: How's it looking, Mia?
0: I'm all good.
21: Let me just check your air pressure. Excellent. It's at 300 pounds per square inch.
0: That means I have a full tank.
21: Right you are, kiddo. Now take a deep breath through the regulator to make sure it works.
19: Ah, shucks. You aren't going to run out of air down there, sis.
20: Mason?
19: Just kidding. You know I love you, Mia.
21: Since you think you're so clever, son, what's our next step?
19: Get into our scuba stuff and then buddy up.
21: Right. We need to double-check everyone's gear so we'll be safe underwater.
5: To no one's surprise, Mason buddied up with Cora while Mr. and Mrs. King double-checked each other before looking over Mia's get-up. Everything seemed to be in order, so they went over one last bit of instructions.
21: Once we put in our mouthpiece... As you can hear, talking is pretty difficult. So, darling, please remind us of the diver's signs.
20: Thumbs down means...
0: Go down!
20: Right, we descend. Just as thumbs up means we ascend back up to the surface. And if I make a fist and I point it in that direction...
19: That means there's danger over there.
21: Mm-hmm. But let's pray we don't encounter any danger on our dive today.
5: One by one, everyone jumped into the ocean. When they were all treading water in a circle, Mr. King made the thumbs down signal, and they began to descend in a cloud of bubbles. The water was turquoise blue and crystal clear. At first, they found themselves in a kelp forest, green fronds undulating peacefully with the waves. Here and there, large orange spider crabs perched on kelp trunks like hawks sitting in treetops. Mason turned toward Cora to point out the crabs, but she was already excitedly gesturing at a different piece of kelp. When Mason swam closer, he spied a pot-bellied seahorse hanging onto the seaweed with its curly tail. He grinned and flashed the okay hand sign so that Cora would know he saw it too. Cora grinned back and held her hands in a square, pretending to snap a picture with an imaginary camera, before turning to follow Mr. King as he led them farther away from the cliffs. Everywhere they turned, the sea was alive with color and motion. To one side, a wall of deep blue mau mau fish swarmed over boulders covered in seaweed. And farther down at their base, the snake-like head of a yellow moray eel swayed back and forth as it searched for prey. Mason exhaled deeply to empty his lungs and sink lower as he kicked his flippers and propelled himself closer to the eel. He reached out his hand, and in a startled burst, the eel vanished into the shadows to hide. Disappointed, Mason turned around to look for Cora again. He spotted her in the distance, arms linked with Mia as they tried to swim like mermaids while trailing behind his parents, who were exploring past a drop-off. Mia was performing a series of graceful twirls when a school of giant kingfish flashed by, their bright yellow tails reflecting rays of sunlight that were filtering down into the deep blue. There must have been hundreds or even thousands of kingfish. Mason hurried to catch up with his family. Of course, the regulator muffled his voice, and nobody understood that Mason was saying, "Kings and kingfish unite." Mason laughed at himself for even trying to talk while diving. Then he stretched out his limbs and watched while dozens of curious kingfish approached again and again. Everyone was so engrossed with the friendly school of kingfish that no one realized that they were being caught up in an underwater current that was sweeping them farther and farther away from the island. It was Mason who noticed first. He immediately made the thumbs-up sign to signal the need to ascend. Cora saw him right away, but the others were swimming in the opposite direction. When Mr. King looked over his shoulder and saw Mason, he grabbed his wife and daughter's arms to get their attention. Mason made a fist, "Danger!" and then repeated the thumbs-up sign. His dad responded with a thumbs-up, showing he understood. Then everyone began to slowly ascend to the ocean's surface.
21: What is it, Mason?
19: The boat! We're too far away from the boat!
21: You're right, son. Everyone, swim sideways to the current. Let's try to get clear.
5: The King family swam as hard as they could, but ocean currents are stronger near the surface, and they didn't seem to be making any headway.
1: Dad, I'm tired.
2: Me too, Mr. King. I don't know if I can make it.
21: Then let's stop swimming and just float. The important thing is that we're together.
19: Right. Us and all the sharks.
2: Sharks?
19: I looked it up once, and we have 113 different species of sharks right here in New Zealand.
20: Mason, don't scare your sister. Shark attacks are rare.
2: Rare or not, I'm going to keep my eyes peeled for unfriendly fiends.
5: As the current swept them farther and farther away, they scoured the ocean for any sign of danger. At first, they floated alone with only petrels for company. The small seagulls soared over the waves in search of squid to feed upon. But then...
2: Look! What's that? I see a gray fin cutting through the water toward us.
19: Uh-oh.
20: That sure looks like a shark fin to me.
21: You're right, darling. And not a baby one either.
5: Great white sharks had been spotted in these waters before, and the King family watched in horror as the massive beast got closer and closer, the outline of its distinctive gray body coming into focus. The shark glided by the group slowly and then circled around to approach them again.
2: Mom, Dad, what are we gonna do?
20: I don't know, darling. Can we say a prayer, Mr. King?
21: Yes, that's a good idea, Cora.
19: I'll pray first, Dad.
21: Thank you, son.
19: God, please be with us and keep us safe.
2: Yes, please.
20: Put a hedge of protection around us so the shark can't harm us. In your name, we pray. Amen.
2: Mom, Dad, look. It's dolphins.
13: Dolphins?
20: A whole pod of them. Bottlenose, I believe.
2: Oh, they're so cute.
22: That one bumped me.
2: Me too.
21: They aren't just bumping us. They're pushing us closer together and swimming around us in a tight circle.
19: Not a circle, Dad. It's a hedge. A hedge of protection.
20: A dolphin hedge of protection.
2: Look, now they're splashing the water with their tails.
21: I think they're trying to scare the shark away.
19: God sent dolphins as an answer to our prayer.
5: Mason was right. Their prayers were answered, and the bottlenose dolphins acted as a hedge of protection, tirelessly keeping the shark at bay. They continued circling the family for hours. Eventually, the great white gave up and swam away, but the dolphins continued to keep the King family company as they floated on the ocean waves.
2: Mom, I'm thirsty.
20: I know, darling.
2: How long are we going to be stuck out here in the ocean?
19: Maybe we should pray to be rescued.
0: You should, Mason. I mean, God answered your prayer to protect us from the shark.
19: Okay. God, you're amazing. I prayed and you sent us miracle dolphins. Thank you. But, well, can you send us a boat to rescue us too? Amen.
5: For a while, it seemed like God wasn't going to answer this prayer. Nothing changed. They were still floating in the middle of the ocean, surrounded by a pod of friendly dolphins. But then, the dolphins started doing something new.
0: The dolphins are jumping!
2: I wonder why.
3: Maybe they're trying to tell us something.
19: Look, a boat! Hey, we're over here!
5: The exhausted family waved their arms frantically and then watched hopefully as the vessel, which looked to be a tour boat, approached.
4: We've got you! Here! Catch the life buoy!
3: Got it. Here, Mia. You go first.
11: Okay.
4: One, two, up we go!
5: Within minutes, they were all rescued and were seated on the deck of the boat with blankets wrapped around their shoulders.
9: There. You should feel warmer soon.
20: Thank you so much for helping us.
9: Of course.
22: And it's the most exciting thing that happened on the tour.
3: How did you find us?
9: Well, I was bringing this tour group back from seeing the petrel nesting grounds on the outer islands. We was going straight back to the arbor.
22: But then I saw dolphins jumping.
9: Since everyone wanted to see the dolphins, we headed this direction.
22: And then we saw you.
19: Well, we truly were saved by bottlenose dolphins. Twice.
15: Uncle John, it's pretty cool that the dolphins were an answer to not just one prayer, but two.
17: It really is amazing. But you know, Aunt Nikki, I've heard of more than a dozen accounts of dolphins saving people's lives. And this part of our story was based on their experiences.
15: I think my favorite thing is that it was an animal story. I always love a good animal story.
17: I imagine many of you boys and girls are thinking the same thing. And you know what? I have good news for you. Your Story Hour has a number of fantastic animal stories. For example, there's the story of the good-for-nothing mutt, where the heroic dog Swamper, that the neighbor Mr. Beamer thinks is good-for-nothing, actually helps to save Mr. Beamer's life when he falls on the ice one cold winter day.
15: There's Maggie and the Big Yellow Dogs, where a young girl in Africa gets lost and is protected by lions, which she mistakenly believes were big yellow dogs.
17: There's the Raven in the Ring, where a poor family in Poland is surprised when their grandfather's raven shows up with a very significant ring in its beak.
15: And in Amazing Mini Miracles, there are two stories of God using birds to save people. One of them is a chicken.
17: That's right. I remember that the chicken laid an egg every day, which provided the nourishment a wounded soldier needed to survive until he was rescued.
15: Almost all of these stories remind me that God invites us to call on him when we are in trouble. In fact, Psalms 50:15 says, "Call on me in the day of trouble. I will deliver you, and you shall glorify me."
17: Girls and boys, we never know how God is going to answer our prayers, but we can always trust that God hears us because he loves you very much, and so do Aunt Nikki and I.
15: Mm-hmm. Goodbye until next time.

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1: Hey, Rico, why are you sitting under this tree looking like you don't have a friend in this whole world?
2: Because I don't have a friend in this whole world.
1: What about Alita? Isn't she your friend?
2: She used to be, and now she thinks she's in love with Carl and doesn't have time for me.
1: What about Caitlin? I've seen you guys hanging out.
3: We're not speaking. Long story.
1: Dana? You once said that Dana was the perfect friend.
4: I was wrong.
1: So you're just gonna sit here being depressed?
3: That's my plan.
1: Rico, being depressed isn't good for you. It makes you sit under trees and sigh all day long. You stop doing stuff, which means you don't get any exercise. You start eating junk food like ice cream and donuts, which make you fat. You start getting bad grades in school, and soon, you're a little old fat grouchy lady living in a cabin in the woods talking to raccoons.
3: Sounds good to me.
1: Come on, stop being depressed.
3: How?
1: Well, first of all, let's go for a walk. That'll get your blood flowing, and that'll take the oxygen to your brain and make you feel better. Then we'll stop by Habib's market and buy some mangoes. You love mangoes. Then we'll pass by Dana's house and throw a brick through her window.
2: Sam, you really know how to cheer me up. You're a pretty good friend.
1: Hey, I thought you didn't have any friends in this whole world.
2: I was wrong. I've got you.
1: And don't you forget it, girl. By the way, do you have any money? Mr. Habib doesn't give mangoes away, you know.
2: I have to buy my own mango?
1: Hey, it's your depression.
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1: 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Find out next on today's Creation Moment. And now, here's our Creation Moment host, Ian Taylor.
2: Researchers at Purdue University are demonstrating that parrots are capable of intelligent communication. Their carefully designed experiments have convinced even skeptics that the two parrots under study are not just giving conditioned responses. Their results are challenging accepted scientific knowledge about animal intelligence and the evolutionary claim that intelligence is one of the traits that separates us from the animals. The parrots' names are Griffin and Alex. Researchers can show Alex two triangles, one red and one green. They ask what's different about them. Alex will answer, color. When asked what's similar about them, he will answer, shape. If there is nothing similar, Alex even understands the concept of nothing. Researchers say that about 5% of the time somebody will mistakenly tell Alex that he has given the wrong answer when he has not. Alex, however, insists that his answer is right until the questioner discovers the mistake. Both parrots can identify a wide range of objects. Both parrots are even picking up words they have not been systematically taught and using them correctly. Once, when Griffin was having trouble pronouncing a new word, Alex turned to him and said, "Speak clearly." Evolutionists are now having to rethink their idea that intelligence separates us from animals. The fact that we were created in God's image to have a relationship with Him is what really separates us from the animals.
1: 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And be sure to join us next time for another Creation Moment, proclaiming evidence of God's truth.
3: This is Healthy Living, featuring Dr. Ken Cooper, founder of the Cooper Aerobics Center in Dallas, Texas. Multivitamin supplementation has been shown to increase immunity to things like colds and flu and also to many diseases. But what about if you already have disease? Do vitamins help? Here's Dr. Cooper with the answer.
4: Is vitamin supplementation harmful in patients that have heart disease or in anyone in general? A recent presentation at the American Heart Association meeting called the British Heart Protection Study reported on 20,000 patients who were followed for 5 years, all of whom had high blood pressure, coronary artery disease, other occlusive artery disease, or had a history of having a heart attack or stroke of diabetes. They were followed for 5 years, divided into various groups. Now, one dramatic thing was that they placed these patients on Zocor, 40 milligrams per day, vitamin C, E, and beta carotene. They couldn't show any beneficial effects of the antioxidants, but they couldn't show any harmful effects. And they did, for the first time, show on these people that had normal cholesterols, LDL cholesterols, less than 120. If you put them on medication such as Zocor, there was a 1/3 reduction in deaths from heart attacks and strokes over the next 5 years. So they showed clearly even people with normal low cholesterols, place them on statin drugs, it reduced the frequency of heart disease and strokes. But the very important thing, it showed absolutely no harmful effects from using vitamin therapy in people with disease.
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5: 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Chapter 14, Professor. March 5th, 1801. Was a day no one at the Serampore Mission House would forget. As individual Gospels had been typeset, they had been printed as single volumes. But this day, the first complete New Testament in Bengali rolled off the printing press. The beautiful black leather-bound book was placed on the communion table in the chapel, and the entire community gathered to offer prayers of thanks for it. No one was more thankful than William Carey. The New Testament represented 8 years of his labor, not to mention 15 months of labor by the team of printers and binders who worked under William Ward in the print shop. Although it was a wonderful day of celebration, no one in the chapel had any idea the role that the Bengali New Testament would play in saving the mission. Far away on the other side of the world, Europe was in an uproar. The war between the English and the French had been dragging on for years. In addition, French leader Napoleon Bonaparte had led his army to victory over a number of European countries. Frustrated at what was happening in Europe, and by their ships continually being attacked, the British had claimed the right to search all ships at sea to look for pirates and privateers. Russia, Sweden, Prussia, and Denmark had joined forces to form an alliance called the Armed Neutrality of the North to resist British attempts to search their ships. The British, however, were convinced the Armed Neutrality of the North was plotting with the French to destroy their navy. Tensions between the two sides steadily grew. In India, however, news of such events was slow in coming, and things continued as usual. As soon as more Bengali New Testaments were bound, William would send a copy to each person who had subscribed to the work of the print shop and to other important people who had taken an interest in the work of the mission. A copy was sent to the King of Denmark with a letter thanking him for his protection in Serampore. Another copy was sent to King George III of England, and yet another copy to the Reverend Brown in Calcutta. It was this particular copy of the New Testament that was used to save the work of the mission. In Calcutta, changes had been taking place. The Governor General, Lord Wellesley, was an intelligent man who had become very concerned about the young clerks being sent to India from England. These clerks were the sons of wealthy English families, but they were being sent out as young as 15 years of age, usually before they'd had a chance to start, let alone finish university. Once these young clerks arrived in India, they were given jobs that took only a few hours a day to complete. They were paid well for their labor and had servants to cook, clean, and keep house for them. As a result, they tended to become very lazy. Since there was little left for them to do in their spare time but engage in horse racing, gambling, drinking parties, and secret meetings with Indian women. These young clerks were also promoted regularly, as the men over them either retired and returned to England or died from tropical diseases. In time, a 15-year-old clerk could be promoted to a judge or other high-ranking official, even though he had no special training for such a position. The young men had little understanding of the culture and language of the people they were ruling over, and this led to many misunderstandings. Lord Wellesley had a solution to the problem. He suggested that instead of starting work upon their arrival in India, the clerks go to college for 2 years. During this time, they would learn the history and geography of India, as well as the country's culture and several of its languages. Not only would the new clerks have a chance to grow up, but the college professors would have a chance to get to know the young clerks and could recommend for important jobs those who they thought had the most potential. It seemed like a great idea, except to the directors of the East India Company. The directors argued against the college. Not only would it cost them money, but they could see no point in worrying whether the Indian people were happy with their English overlords. What mattered was trade. Lord Wellesley argued that it did matter. Those who were rude and lazy as clerks were even more rude and lazy as they gained power, and, in the end, such leaders would cause the Indians to rebel. Thus, Lord Wellesley used his power as Governor General and ordered a college for clerks to be established. In 1800, Fort William College opened with the Reverend Brown as its provost, principal. The new college was modeled after Oxford and Cambridge universities in England and had 100 young Englishmen from Calcutta, Bombay, and Madras enrolled. When the college was opened, Lord Wellesley was not aware of a single European in all of India who knew enough Bengali or Sanskrit to teach the new clerks. However, the Reverend Brown showed him the copy of the Bengali New Testament he had received from William Carey. As the Governor General thumbed through its pages, the two men talked and agreed that perhaps there was one European in India capable of teaching these languages after all. William Carey read the letter that had been hand-delivered to him by a servant of the Reverend Brown. "Me? A lecturer at Fort William College?" he said aloud to himself before bursting into laughter. Then he added, "Well, the Reverend Mr. Brown must have forgotten I've never been to college myself. As soon as I remind him, he'll know I'm not the man he is looking for." William's education had consisted of attending the church school his father ran, and then only until he was 12 years old. From that time on, he had worked and never had another day of formal education. Yes, he was an ordained minister, but while Anglican ministers like the Reverend Brown had to go to college to be ordained, Baptist ministers did not. Not wanting to seem ungrateful for the invitation, William decided to row one of the mission boats down to Calcutta and explain the misunderstanding to the Reverend Brown in person. When he arrived, he was surprised to find that the Reverend Brown already knew that he had no formal education, other than his time attending the church school in Pollersbury. The Reverend Brown told William that he was the one man in India who knew the customs and the language of the people well enough to teach them to others. Many other Europeans had been in India much longer than he had, but they had lived in the pampered world of servants, an upper-class English society, and had little idea of or interest in the Indian people. William, on the other hand, spoke their language, read their literature, and knew how to talk meaningfully with the people. Given this, the Reverend Brown was convinced that William was the man to teach Bengali and Sanskrit at the new college. William, though, was not so sure. But he promised to talk to his fellow missionaries about the invitation. "What a wonderful opportunity!" announced Joshua Marshman when William told him about his visit with the Reverend Brown. Finally, after several days of thought and prayer, William decided to accept the invitation. The man who had left school at age 12 was about to take charge of the language department at Fort William College. William Carey's acceptance of the position happened just in the nick of time, because 4 days later, in the middle of the night on May 8, 1801, British troops crept into Serampore and captured it without a single shot being fired. The next morning, all Europeans in Serampore were summoned to King's House and informed that news had just reached India that the British Navy under Admiral Nelson had fought and defeated the Danish fleet at the Battle of Copenhagen. The battle actually occurred in April, but it took a month for the news to travel overland to India. Britain and Denmark were officially at war with each other, and as part of the war, Serampore had been captured and occupied. The Danish flag was lowered, and the Union Jack hoisted in its place. Serampore was officially declared British territory, and the Danish governor was jailed as a prisoner of war. It had been only 18 months since the missionaries had fled to Serampore to avoid being arrested by the British and returned to England. Now, because of a war in Europe, they were once again living in British territory. They had no more protection from being arrested and deported to England, except for one thing. The leader of their mission was the newest appointee to the staff of Fort William College, Lord Wellesley's pet project. To their surprise, there was no longer any talk about rounding up the missionaries and sending them home. As long as William taught at the college, they were all welcome to stay in India. Even though he was the head of the language department at the college, William was given the title of tutor. Since it was a government position, and he did not belong to the Church of England, he could not be given the title professor. The job did come with some benefits, however. William had a room to live in, free food from the dining room, and a salary of 500 rupees, or about £65 per month. When the Serampore Mission House was first opened, it had been agreed that all the money each person earned would go into a common account. William gladly turned over to the group the money he earned. Much of it was spent buying paper and employing more Indians to assist William Ward and Felix in the print shop. Soon, William had developed a routine that suited him well. On Monday evening, just before the sun set, he would row down the river to Calcutta. He would stay there and teach until Friday evening, when he would row back up the river to see his family and spend time preaching in Serampore. While he was away during the week, William Ward watched over the two older Carey boys. Felix was William Ward's full-time printing assistant, and 13-year-old William Jr. worked after school in the bindery department. 8-year-old Jabez and 5-year-old Jonathan were under the firm but kind care of Hannah Marshman, who also watched over Dolly Carey when William was gone. By now, Dolly was completely deranged and had to be confined to her room. The war between Britain and Denmark was soon over, and 6 months after they had captured it, the British handed Serampore back to the Danish government. At the same time, the mission continued to grow. Krishnapal's wife and daughters found the courage to be baptized, as did Gokul's wife. Thousands of gospel tracts were printed and given away, and many Hindus who did not feel comfortable talking to the Europeans silently made their way to Krishnapal's home in the late evening to talk to him about Christianity. There were some sad times in the mission, too. In July 1801, Daniel Brunsden died following a short illness. And just 3 months later, Dr. Thomas died. William mourned both deaths. Although Dr. Thomas had been difficult to work with, he had been the one who inspired William to go to India, and he had also played a vital role in winning their first Hindu converts to Christianity. Despite his erratic behavior, Dr. Thomas had been loyal to the end and generous to the mission, though he did leave behind a lot of debt. William worried. There was so much to do, and now so few missionaries to do it. He tried to think of a way to have a backup for each of the remaining missionaries. That way, if one of the other missionaries died suddenly, the backup person could step in and take over his responsibilities. But William needn't have worried. The three surviving men, William Ward, Joshua Marshman, and William Carey himself, would all remain in excellent health for the next 23 years. The men worked together so well that they became known in Europe and North America as the Serampore Triad. By the end of 1801, more Hindus had been converted. The group enjoyed the protection of the British and Danish flags. Copies of the Bengali New Testament were continuing to roll off the press. The missionary community was stable, and William had a job that allowed him to meet with some of the most powerful people in India. And of course, he always used such meetings to push for the spread of the gospel message throughout India. One of the men William got to know well through his new position was Lord Wellesley. As Governor General, Lord Wellesley took his responsibility to rule British India seriously. For some time, he had been considering the practice of sati. The question was whether he should ban the practice altogether. Many high-caste Hindus told him that their sacred writings demanded that a widow die beside her husband. Others, though, told him privately that the Shastras did not say that at all. Because Lord Wellesley didn't know whom to believe, he turned to the one man he knew he could trust to give him an honest and complete answer, William Carey. William spent many months researching the practice of sati, and in the end came to the conclusion that while it was suggested in the Shastras, It was never actually commanded that a widow be burned with her dead husband. He gave his report to the Governor General and added a report on another practice that had bothered him for a long time, infanticide. In particular, the practice was carried out on the island of Sagur, in the mouth of the Ganges River, where live babies were thrown into the river to be devoured by crocodiles as a form of human sacrifice. William hoped that Lord Wellesley would act to outlaw both sati and infanticide. The Governor General studied both reports closely, and in 1802, he issued a law banning infanticide. When it came to sati, however, he was under mounting pressure from Hindus not to ban the practice. So, while he disagreed with it, he allowed it to continue. Meanwhile, William's reputation as a teacher grew each year. In 1806, the rules of the college were changed so that the title of professor could be bestowed on him. His salary was doubled to go along with the new title. The next year, 1807, was mostly a happy one for William. His son William Jr. became an ordained Baptist minister. William Jr. married and moved upriver to Malda to be a missionary to the workers involved in the indigo dye industry. As the year drew to a close, though, there was sadness. On December 7th, Dolly Carey died after a short illness. Most outsiders thought that William would be secretly relieved, since she had been such a burden to him for so long. But William grieved for her. He had always loved his wife. When people had urged him to put Dolly in an institution for insane people, he'd always refused, saying that no matter what happened, she was his wife and the mother of his children, and he would keep her with him till the end. Because Dolly Carey had been such a burden to her husband, there was a lot of concern 6 months later when William announced that he and Charlotte Rumor were to be married. Charlotte was the Danish countess who lived in the house next door and who had taken an active interest in the work of the mission since the early days when Krishna Pal had been baptized. Everyone in the community loved Charlotte, a bright and kind woman. There was just one problem. She was partially crippled. When she was 15 years old, the castle where she lived with her family had caught on fire. Charlotte had awakened to find her bedchamber filled with smoke. Instead of escaping the fire, she had run through the flames to awaken her parents. As a result, everyone escaped alive. But Charlotte's legs had been so badly burned, she was not able to walk much after that. Her lungs had also been damaged by the smoke, and sometimes she found it difficult to talk. Despite people's concerns that Charlotte would be another burden on him, William went ahead with the wedding. Lady Charlotte Amelia Rumor became the second Mrs. Carey. The two were very happy together. Charlotte had a mind that was as brilliant as William's, and she spoke seven languages herself. She was a great help to her new husband in the translation work. Charlotte helped the mission in other ways. She donated her house to the mission school and rented out another of her properties to support Indian preachers who were being sent out from Serampore into the surrounding countryside to spread the gospel message. Although she spent much of her day lying on a couch, she took an active interest in all that was going on around her. William often turned to her for advice and comfort, something he would need a lot of very soon. We hope you've enjoyed William Carey, Obliged to Go, by Janet and Jeff Benge. 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

0: 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Chapter 15, Rebuild and Replace. March 11, 1812, found William Carey eating lunch with several of his assistants at Fort William College. Between mouthfuls, the men discussed the new multi-language dictionary that was being typeset and prepared for printing back in Serampore. Many of the assistants eating lunch with William had helped on the project, which had taken 5 years to complete. The dictionary gave a word in Sanskrit and then its translation in every language in Asia. Even though it had been time-consuming to prepare, William knew it was a resource that would make all future translation work much easier. The bell on the college clock tower had just chimed 1 o'clock when Joshua Marshman burst into the room where the group was eating. William turned to him with a surprised look on his face, wondering what he was doing in Calcutta.
1: "I have to speak to you," Joshua Marshman said in an urgent voice.
0: The serious look on Joshua's face caused William to get up quickly and lead Joshua to his office. Seated in the office, Joshua Marshman told William his reason for coming.
1: "It's the print shop," he began. "Last night, a fire swept through it, and there's nothing left."
0: William's mouth dropped open. Stunned, he sat in silence for a moment, absorbing what he had just heard. Then finally he uttered,
1: "Nothing left. What do you mean, nothing left?" "It started in the paper storeroom. William Ward had stayed after the workers had gone home. He was sitting in his office when he smelled smoke. He turned and saw it seeping under the door. He ran down the corridor with the smoke getting thicker all the time until he couldn't go any farther. He could hear the flames crackling in the storeroom."
0: William placed his elbows on the edge of his desk, leaned forward, cupped his head in his hands, and let out a deep sigh. Joshua Marshman continued.
1: "William Ward knew the fire was too big for him to fight alone, so he ran back through the building, closing all the windows and doors as he went. He raced outside yelling. A few of the workers were still milling around outside, and they ran for buckets of water. I was in the schoolroom and raced outside. By then, smoke was billowing from the roof. And that's when I saw William Ward running back from the tool shed with a saw. He yelled for me to climb onto the roof with him. He sawed a hole right where he thought the fire had started, and then buckets of water were hoisted up, and we poured them down onto the fire. It took 4 hours to put it out, and even then some of the paper was still smoldering."
0: Joshua Marshman shifted position in his chair, and as he did so, William noticed how tired he looked. Joshua had rings under his eyes. Then William thought about what Joshua had just told him.
1: "So, the fire destroyed only the paper? Thank God the translations and typefaces are safe. What would we have done if we had lost them?"
0: Joshua Marshman hung his head. Large tears rolled down his cheeks onto his shirt.
1: "We did lose everything," he said.
0: "But..." William's voice trailed off. He could think of nothing to say. When Joshua Marshman regained his composure, he continued with the story.
1: "After the fire had died down, William Ward and I left. He had some papers he wanted to move out of his office just in case there was any looting during the night. I took the schoolboys back to their dormitory. They'd been helping fight the fire, and it was well past their bedtime. No one is quite sure who did it, but while we were away, somebody opened all the doors and windows in the print shop. With a tremendous whoosh, the fire leapt back to life and spread quickly. By the time William Ward and I got back, the whole building was well ablaze, and the wind had picked up, fanning the flames and sending sparks onto the school buildings. I got the children up again, and about 100 of us formed bucket lines to get water to the fire. But it wasn't much help. Finally, about 2 o'clock this morning, the fire burned itself out. But the damage is done. The whole print shop and everything in it is ruined. I must see what can be done, said William after a long silence. You wait here while I tell the provost what has happened and ask to be released from my lectures. An hour later, they were rowing back up the Hooghly River toward Serampore. The Reverend Thomason, the college chaplain, had been sent with the two missionaries to help in any way he could. The scene that greeted William as he stepped from the boat was dreadful beyond words. Where the print shop had stood, there was now a tangle of charred wood mixed with pieces of twisted iron and clumps of still smoldering paper. Thin pillars of smoke rose into the air. Everyone stopped what he was doing as William walked silently around the charred remains. As he walked, William wept quietly. Then he turned to Joshua Marshman and said, In one short evening, the labors of years are consumed. How unsearchable are the ways of God! William Ward came out of the mission house to greet William. Was nothing saved? William asked him. The news is better than we first thought, he replied. The press itself survived the fire and, with a little work, can be made to print again. And there are about 4,000 letters of typeface unharmed. Some of the paper in the middle of the stacks is also still usable. But the manuscripts? William asked in a whisper, knowing in his heart what the answer would be. And the manuscripts are all burned. I'm so sorry, replied William Ward, taking William Carey gently by the arm. Come inside. Charlotte is anxious to see you. He steered William Carey away from the destruction and into the house. Inside, William's wife was lying on the couch, as she often was. When she saw William, she reached for his hand. William sat on the floor beside her, and together they wept. That evening, William and the missionaries met to go over all that had been lost in the fire. The final draft of the multi-language dictionary, the Sikh and Telugu grammars, 10 versions of the Bible that were in various stages of being printed, a translation and interpretation of Hindu religious writing that William and Joshua Marshman had been working on for over 6 years, many sets of hand-cut type fonts in various Asian languages, and hundreds of reams of paper. All in all, William told his fellow missionaries, I estimate between 9,000 and 10,000 pounds worth of goods went up in flames last night. Of course, there was no way to put a price on the manuscripts of the various translations William had completed, which had been in the print shop waiting to be printed. However, he continued, we must not let this bring us down. We must stay the course, trusting God, who had brought us safe thus far. We can rebuild and replace what has been lost. It took 4 days before the remains of the print shop were cool enough to search thoroughly. Each fragment of paper was carefully brought to William to be identified. Some pieces were pages from his translations. William gently laid these pages in boxes to be recopied later. As they combed through the remains, they were not able to determine what had caused the fire, nor were they able to find out who had opened the doors and windows in the print shop, allowing the fire to be fanned back to life. The Indian servants were surprised by how quickly the missionaries started to rebuild. They had assumed the missionaries would simply pack up and leave after the fire. News of the disaster quickly spread throughout the district. Help began to pour in. William's students at the college took up a collection for him. George Udney, who had originally donated the printing press, was again living in India, and he also made a donation. Altogether, this money amounted to almost £900. It took 6 months for news of the fire to reach Great Britain, but when it did, Christians there sprung into action. William Carey and the printing press were the topic of conversation and prayer in nearly every church in the nation. It was the first time many people in England had heard of William, and what they heard interested them. Individuals and churches gave what they could toward rebuilding the print shop. The Baptist Church in Moulton, where William had been pastor, gave £50, while churches in Edinburgh banded together to raise £800. William Wilberforce, the anti-slavery campaigner, sent £10, and the Bible Society, which had been formed in 1804, donated 2,000 reams of paper. Within 2 months of news of the fire reaching England, £10,000 had been collected, much of it coming from Anglican churches, as well as Baptist and other denominations. By Christmas, Andrew Fuller had to send out letters on behalf of the Missionary Society telling people that enough money had been collected to replace everything destroyed by the fire, and that they need not send any more. Everywhere members of the Missionary Society Committee went in England, they were asked to show a portrait of William Carey. People had heard so much about him, but they wanted to see what he looked like. However, there was no portrait of William. So Andrew Fuller wrote to William Ward and asked him to arrange for one to be painted. William Ward contacted Robert Home, supposedly the best artist in Asia, and with reluctance, William posed while his picture was painted. He chose to be painted sitting at a desk, surrounded by papers and books, with an assistant at his side and a Sanskrit translation in his hand. William Ward had the portrait sent back to England, where engravings of it were made. The committee then sold the engravings for £1 each. The profit from sales went to the missionaries in the Serampore mission. Soon, portraits of William Carey hung in churches and homes across Great Britain. It was a good thing William never found out how many engravings of himself had been sold. He would have been embarrassed to think that so many people wanted the picture of a bald, 52-year-old missionary hanging in their parlor. The fire in Serampore and subsequent fundraising in Great Britain had another effect. People who had not cared about missionaries before now began to question the East India Company's policy of not allowing more missionaries into India. Indeed, while William Carey, William Ward, and Joshua Marshman had been in India for many years and had powerful friends there and in England, the East India Company was still officially opposed to missionaries. It had demonstrated this opposition over the years by refusing to allow into India a group of 5 families from North America who had come to join the Serampore mission, and by deporting Dr. William Johns, who had come to India to work alongside the missionaries. William Wilberforce, who had successfully campaigned to abolish slavery on British soil, led the fight against the East India Company. Everywhere he went, he spoke out for sending more missionaries to India. "Now that the slave trade is abolished, the exclusion of missionaries from India is by far the greatest of our national sins," was his battle cry. Churches all over Great Britain joined the fight, and in 1813, William Wilberforce presented to Parliament a petition with over 500,000 signatures, all urging that more missionaries be allowed into India. The petition led to a long debate in Parliament. Men who had been past Governors General of India were asked to testify. Lord Wellesley spoke up on behalf of missionaries, using all the good done by the Serampore Triad as evidence of the value of the work of missionaries. Other men tried to stir up suspicion and fear. What if missionaries ended up causing riots, they asked? Or what if they insulted the local religions and disturbed the peace? And worse, what if trade was interrupted as a result of their actions? In the course of the debate, William Wilberforce gave a speech in which he described William Carey's contributions to literature, translation work, cultural understanding, horticulture, and agriculture. It seemed, however, to be the fact that William gave all of his £1,500 salary to the mission that really impressed the politicians. In the end, William Wilberforce won the day, and on June 28, 1813, the charter of the East India Company was amended to say that it was the duty of Britain to promote the happiness of the Indian people, and that a part of doing this was to offer them useful religious and moral teachings. The way was finally open for missionaries to travel freely to and around India. William Carey received the news in the best way possible. His brother Tom's youngest son, Eustace, was the first person issued a license to be a missionary in India. Eustace arrived and presented himself to his uncle William for service. Chapter 16, Growing Pains. The Act of Parliament that amended the charter of the East India Company and allowed for the free flow of missionaries into India brought many opportunities to the Serampore mission. For the first time, the Governor General was allowed to officially request missionary help. Within weeks of receiving notification of the new law, the Governor General at the time, Lord Mora, asked William to visit him, to ask William for missionaries to be sent to the Moluccan island of Amboyna on the other side of the Bay of Bengal. William rushed back to Serampore to share the good news and ask for a volunteer to go. To his surprise, his 19-year-old son Jabez took up the call. Within 3 days, Jabez was baptized, ordained as a Baptist minister, married, and ready to go. His brother Felix, himself married with 3 children, was visiting Serampore at the time and was able to participate in the service to commission Jabez for his new calling. Felix knew what it was like to go out alone as a missionary. Several years earlier, he had set out from Serampore and gone to Burma, where he had established his own mission station. He had his father's gift for languages and translated portions of the Bible into Burmese. He also compiled a dictionary of the Burmese language. Before leaving for Burma, he had also become interested in medicine and had read about Edward Jenner's daring experiment in 1796 with the first smallpox vaccine. After he arrived in Burma, Felix became convinced that the Burmese people were likely to catch many deadly diseases as their contact with people from other places grew. He convinced the king of Burma to let him give smallpox vaccinations to the local people. At that time, this represented the most widespread use of a vaccine in the world. When it proved successful, Felix Carey became well known in Burma. Sadly, though, on the trip back to Burma after visiting Serampore, the boat in which Felix and his family were traveling capsized in a storm. Felix was the only one who made it to shore. The rest of his family were drowned. A printing press, copies of the Gospels in Burmese, and the only copy of his Burmese dictionary were also lost. The loss of his family sent Felix into deep depression, from which he took a long time to recover. Soon after Eustace Carey's arrival in Serampore as the first licensed English missionary to India, more missionaries followed. This should have been a good thing, but it turned out not to be so. The new missionaries being sent by the Baptist Missionary Society, as the particular Baptist Society for Propagating the Gospel was now called, were all young and did not know much about missionary work. Instead of quietly watching and listening to the older missionaries and following their advice, they soon began to hold private meetings among themselves to complain about and criticize the older missionaries' way of doing things. For William, this was heartbreaking, and more so when his nephew Eustace joined their meetings. The new missionaries complained that Joshua Marshman was too bossy and expected them to obey him, and that William Ward wanted them to work too hard. They wondered why William Carey dressed up and ate fabulous meals at the Governor General's mansion. Did he think he was better than everyone else in the mission? And why did the print shop at Serampore print schoolbooks that made no mention of religion in them? And what happened to all of the money the Baptist Missionary Society sent to Serampore? They could have easily got the answers to their questions by simply asking the older missionaries, but they seemed more content to talk among themselves and stir up trouble. When the original group of missionaries had settled in Serampore 13 years before and established their community, they had set it up in such a way that every male missionary had one vote on important issues. Now that system worked against the longtime missionaries. After years of working in great agreement together, William Ward, Joshua Marshman, and William Carey found themselves outvoted on almost every decision concerning missionary work at Serampore. This was difficult for the three of them to accept, but they tried to be as gracious as possible. What was more difficult for them to accept was the fact that these new missionaries had also written letters to the Missionary Society complaining about them. Finally, the community came to an uneasy peace that lasted for several years. However, in 1814, John Sutcliffe died, followed a year later by Andrew Fuller. These two men, along with John Ryland, had been holding the ropes for William back in England throughout his time in India. They had been the core of the original Missionary Society Committee. With the growth of the mission, they had been joined on the committee by 19 new members. These new members were good friends of the young missionaries who had recently been sent out. But they had never met William Carey, Joshua Marshman, or William Ward. Now, with John Ryland left as the only person in the Missionary Society who had been directly involved in sending out William Carey, the new committee decided to find out whether the longtime missionaries in Serampore would follow its orders. It issued an order that all of the mission's property in Serampore, including the printing press, paper supplies, established churches and schools, and all houses and related buildings, be signed over to the committee in England so that it could take direct control over the property. When William Carey, now 55 years old, read the order, he wrote immediately to the committee and announced that he had no intention of handing over the property. He argued, as he had in his book Enquiry 20,

0: William had ever been thinking about returning to England for a furlough. Such thoughts were now gone.
1: "Wherever I look,"
0: William wrote about England,
1: "I see a blank. Were I to revisit that dear country, I should have an entirely new set of friendships to form."
0: Finally, in August 1817, the uneasy peace that had existed between the old and the new missionaries in Serampore was shattered with the arrival of William Pierce and his wife. William Pierce was an experienced printer and should have been a great help to William Ward. The problem was that the committee in England had sent William Pierce to India and had ordered him to stay in Serampore. Up until this time, the missionaries in Serampore had been the ones who made the final decision on where a new missionary should serve. As the years passed, a number of other mission stations had been established around India, and most new missionaries were sent on to help staff these stations. But this time, the committee had said where it wanted a new missionary to be stationed. Although this didn't seem like a major problem, especially since Pierce was a printer and the print shop was in Serampore, it showed William Carey, Joshua Marshman, and William Ward that the committee in England was challenging them for control of the mission in India. The whole situation weighed heavily on William, who had come to India to do the peaceful work of sharing the gospel message, not to argue and squabble over who controlled the mission. At the same time, William was worried about Felix, who had become depressed and mentally unstable after the drowning of his family. The last time William had heard from him, he was wandering aimlessly in the state of Assam. On top of this, William's health was not good. William had been riding in a horse-drawn buggy. When the horse had bolted, he had been forced to leap to safety, but in doing so, he had broken several bones in his foot. His foot had taken many months to heal, forcing him to have to be carried to and from Fort William College. Even after his foot finally did heal, William had a pronounced limp for the rest of his life. By the end of 1817, the young missionaries and their families had left Serampore and, with the approval and support of the Baptist Missionary Society, had set up their own mission center 14 miles downriver in Calcutta. There, they established a mission identical to the mission in Serampore, complete with a printing press, church, school, and translation center. William would not have minded this so much had they gone to some other unevangelized part of India to set up their work. But establishing an identical center in Calcutta was a waste of resources and a duplication of effort, especially since the Serampore mission already had established a missionary center in Calcutta from which Hindu Christians shared the gospel message with other Hindus. Indeed, the situation raised many questions in the minds of people in Serampore and Calcutta. William hoped that people would just ignore it all and not be upset or confused by it, but there were those who could not ignore it, and the strange goings-on among the missionaries became a regular subject of gossip. We hope you've enjoyed William Carey, Obliged to Go, by Janet and Jeff Benj. 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
1: Let's pray. Dear God, Galaxy One, we're calling you. We're down here. We need all the power we can get. On the eve of a new year, we're worshiping you. Speak to us. Don't let us sell ourselves short. We pray in Christ's name. Amen. You may have read about this story. Couldn't believe it when I heard it. Four teenagers, whatever, a handful of boys on the abandoned strip of beach, ocean surf pounding in. They're standing there, and all of a sudden they see this unbelievable sight on a piece of flotsam, driftwood, shivering. There is a rabbit, very much alive. And boys will be boys, as we know. And so they said, all right, who can hit the rabbit? And so a volley of rocks and stones of all sizes goes hurling out into that surf. They all miss. One of the teens sees an abandoned rowboat there. He jumps into it, begins to row out through the surf, finally aligns himself in front of that driftwood, pulls the oar out of the oar lock, and just crashes it on the head of the rabbit and kills it. Grabs that rabbit, stuffs it into his jacket, begins to row back to shore. Unfortunately, that little skiff gets crossways with the incoming waves, capsizes. His buddies are frozen. When's he coming up? When's he coming up? He doesn't come up. They scramble 911. Somebody runs for help. It's too late. A few days later, looking for his body, the search party finds it, a little abandoned eddy off a distant portion of the beach. One of his friends was in that group, stooped over, without a word, unzipped the jacket, reached in and pulled out the rabbit. Perhaps more to himself than to anyone, he said, this is what he died for. Can't believe it. You would not die for a dead rabbit, would you? God through Moses is making that compelling point. I want to go to scripture with you. And Moses said, let me read it to you. And Moses said unto them, you shall love the Lord your God with all your heart and with all your soul and with all your muchness. You say, Dwight, nice try. I drove onto campus. I went under the banner. I know what it says. With all your heart and mind and soul. There's no word about muchness. Well, that's because you're reading Jesus and not Moses. Moses says muchness. Let me put the word on the screen for you. That's the word, muchness. See, I've read Deuteronomy, never come across that word once. Read it in the Hebrew. In fact, let's look at it in the English. Open your Bible to Deuteronomy chapter 6. Let's go. Deuteronomy chapter 6. Two lines. The great Jewish Shema. Listen up. That's what it means in Hebrew. Shema Yisrael. This is it. Last week we noted with the faculty here that Jesus actually quotes these two lines. Here we go. Deuteronomy chapter 6, verse 4. Hear, O Israel, Shema. The Lord our God, the Lord is one. Verse 5, love the Lord your God with all your heart and with all your soul and with all your strength. King James users have the word with all your might. The Hebrew word is miyad. And the lexicons are clear. It can be translated. It is translated muchness. So the line we just read reads, you shall love the Lord your God with all your muchness. But what is muchness? It's what some people don't have very much of. 3 weeks ago, right now, we were in Mexico. A whole team of us from Andrews. State of Chiapas, in the city of Pichacalco. We're going to give a full report in a few weeks. They'll all be right here. It's going to be great. If you like to see how people live without much muchness, go to Mexico, most of Mexico. And what's so amazing to me is that they're so happy. I mean, please, don't you know that this little concrete hovel with a corrugated tin roof on it and a single incandescent light bulb is not how to find happiness for the 8 souls that call that crowded abode mi casa? You don't know this, do you? I ate in that home that I'm thinking in my mind. I ate in that home with one of our student preachers and our translator. And you know what the family says? With this warm smile, mi casa es su casa. It's Mexican hospitality. My home is your home. My house is your house. And so every single night after the meetings, they would feed you. I'm not even a preacher there. I'm just going around checking on all the students. A meal every night afterwards. And I'm sitting down to eat, and I'm a little embarrassed thinking that they're having to spend some of their precious pesos to entertain an American like me who thinks you've got to have 3.5 bathrooms and AC in your house in order to be happy. It's 93 degrees down there. And they're happy. You shall love the Lord your God with all your muchness. What is muchness anymore? We have so much of muchness, we no longer know how much muchness even is anymore. You shall love the Lord your God with all your muchness. God, through Moses, adds a third prepositional phrase. He could have stopped with all your heart, with all your soul. He says, no. I want the third phrase. Why the third phrase, God? Because heart can symbolize in the Hebrew either heart or mind. So Jesus got both of those in. And soul is your living being. I need one more phrase to catch everything else not covered by heart and soul. Your muchness. So how are we supposed to love God like that? How are we supposed to love him with all our muchness? Anne Lamott, in her whimsical little book, Help, Thanks, Wow, the Three Essential Prayers, puts a bit of flesh on this otherworldly notion about loving God with all your heart. I'll put her words on the screen for you. Lamott writing, the truth is that to whomever much is given, of him much will be required. And whom much was entrusted, of her much will be asked, if Jesus is to be believed. She's quoting Jesus. Now, she believes in Jesus. She's writing for secular readers. He meant us, not the Kennedys or the Romneys. Gratitude is not about waving your arms in praise on some Christian TV show. That's what we think God would want, because we would love to have people applauding us, waving their arms like palm fronds. Instead, God's idea of a good time is to see us picking up litter. God must love to see us serving food at the soup kitchen at Glide Memorial Church, or in our case, Harbor of Hope in Benton Harbor. Or hear us calling our meth head cousin just to check in because no one else in the family speaks to him. End quote. Which is precisely why, by the way, Jesus is very careful in his response to that inquisitor. Last Sabbath, the city slicker lawyer comes up to him and says, yo, Rabbi, you tell me, what's the greatest commandment? And Jesus could have just said, hey, hear, O Israel, the Lord, our God, the Lord is one. You should love the Lord your God with all your heart, with all your soul, with all your mind. He could have just stopped right there. But he will not. He can't. The line isn't even in the book of Deuteronomy. He has to scramble back in his mind to Leviticus chapter 19, verse 18. He says, and, by the way, as Mark's account puts it, and the second is just like this. Love your neighbor. Love your neighbor as yourself. I mean, what you think about, what an inspired rejoinder to that question. Please. You know why? Because those of us who have all the muchness in the world we will ever need, and who wonder how in the world we're supposed to love God with all our muchness for us. Listen. For us, loving our neighbor becomes the only tangible, quantifiable way we can demonstrate our love for God. I mean, you can say it till you're blue in the face, Dwight. I'm not going to believe it. I'm watching to see how you love your neighbor. The Bible makes that point very well. You remember this line, 1 John chapter 4. Let's put it on the screen. 1 John chapter 4, verse 20. Whoever claims to love God, yet hates a brother or sister, is a liar. For whoever does not love their brother and sister whom they have seen cannot love God whom they have not seen. That's the point. You want to love me with all your heart? Love your neighbor. Then I'll know. How can you possibly existentially love your unseen God whom you've never met face to face? How can you declare you love him when you don't love your very much face to face and perhaps too often in your face neighbor? You love your neighbor, then I'll know that you love me. Want to love God with all your muchness? Then give some of that muchness to your neighbor. Say, hey, here's a novel thought for a university congregation. Who's my neighbor? What if the neighbor were a student? Hanging around with a bunch of Andrew students in Mexico a few weeks ago reminded me just how much of a student really is. I mean, please. A vast majority of our students have very little muchness to speak of, let alone spend. So what would happen if we, out of our largesse, out of our muchness of our own pantries and refrigerators, what if we shared with some hungry students? I mean, you know what? Kirk has left the house, our son. I had forgotten how much kids this age eat. They eat, and they never stop eating. Some of these guys were smart, and they would take two dinner invitations after preaching. We'll go to your house first, and then we'll be there. Poquito time. Poquito. We'll be there. They're eating all the time. What would happen if, once again, because we've done this before, what would happen if we decided to put this love your neighbor as yourself addendum to work for the campus that we are sprawled over, that just loaned us without charge, I think, a generator? Come on. What would happen if we were willing to open up our homes to a few students, some friendly students would actually very much like for the chance to leave this campus for an evening, devour some home-cooked meals, and, according to our friend down at Notre Dame, with his seminal research, I'm talking about Christian Smith, the sociologist, and spend some time with a non-parental significant adult? That would be you. This age longs to have non-parental significant adults, not just teachers, but people in the community. So what would happen if we opened your home, opened my home to three or five students? What's so sacrificial about that? Nothing really. It's simply obeying Jesus and Moses and God's command, you shall love your neighbor as yourself. Because how else is God going to measure whether or not we really do love Him if we don't love Him with our muchness? Come on, let's be honest. For a poor little university parish, we have a lot of muchness around here. Yes, we do. As it turns out, you've been gone for the summer. As it turns out, this Sabbath ends a 90-day challenge we made to ourselves back in May. 90 days. We issued a challenge. It's called the 90-Day Tithe Challenge. Do you remember it? I know you remember. I'm still getting emails. And then for those who, and that was, if you never tithed before in your life, why don't you take God up, challenge Him. And for those who are already tithing, we issued a second challenge. You remember that? A 90-day second tithe challenge. Give more. Has God been blessing you? Yeah. What was the promise we were hooked onto? Malachi chapter 3, verse 10, talking about muchness. Bring the whole tithe into the storehouse, God speaking, that there may be food in my house. And he goes on, test me in this, says the Lord of hosts, and see if I will not open the floodgates of heaven and pour out so much blessing that there will not be room enough, there will not be room enough to store it. I want you to test me. That 10% is mine. It's not yours. Let's just make that clear. It doesn't even belong to you. It's mine. I own all the silver and gold in the universe. So I could say 100% of what you have is mine. But no. Just 10%. 10%. You give me back my 10%. And you test me. You put me on the line. And you see if I not open the windows of heaven and pour out such a blessing, you won't have room enough to receive it. He says, test me. So a whole bunch of you have gone through this 90-day end today. 90-day challenge. Good on you. I've gotten the emails. Yep, I've got a couple right here. One from a student, one from a young professional family. So I'll do the student first. Dwight, I've been listening to your messages on podcasts. First on The Bondage Breaker. That was our series last spring on addiction, which is very important for me, the student writes. And now to your series of unhappiness and giving. I'm stuck financially right now. I'm studying here at the university. We're still giving tithe and offering from the meager earnings we gain at this time. Young couples. Oh, I'm unsure what to do with student loan money which we receive, whether to pay tithing or not. I thought I would approach you with a question. Perhaps you already have covered this in your series. We didn't. And I will get there as we keep moving. But I'm sure other students have the same questions. Am I supposed to pay tithe on my student loans? That's a good question. Oh, and number two, you mentioned the problems with credit card debt after leaving college. Well, it increases at the graduate level. We already have $35,000 in credit card debt beyond our student loans. I don't know what insight you might have to offer us, but I am open. Dear Open. That question about the student loans, it's a good question. Do we tie student loans? No, you don't. Student loans are not income. Student loans are to get you through till you can earn income. And then you pay it back plus. Trust me, the plus will be there. So, you just keep, sir, faithfully returning your tithe. God will keep faithfully blessing you. When you get to the place where now you're going to be able to start paying on those student loans, God will just keep blessing you. You just pay off. You have a little schedule. Just stay to your schedule. God will take care of you. You don't have to pay tithe on student loans. Oh, and this question about credit card debt, I want to tell you what my friend Dave Ramsey says. You got to go through plastic surgery. Cut up the cards. Cut. Cut that plastic up. Quit spending. I want to tell you this, if you're into hot water, but a bunch of you are, you're into hot water, go online and look for a nonprofit financial counseling organization, probably pro bono, which means they won't charge you. They are there to help you. They can help you. They'll go to the credit card companies who are willing to take pennies on the dollar just to get something back because so many people are defaulting. You don't want that defaulting. So check it out. Quit using your credit card starting today. Quit. I got another one. This is from a young family, professionals. Dear Pastor Dwight, I just wanted to share with you the impact your sermon had on me. As you reached the end of your sermon, you presented the 90-day challenge to those of us who never tithe or were erratic tithers. I'm on the edge of my seat, eager to hear what the challenge would be. You see, my husband and I have tithed faithfully since we got married. We have certainly been blessed by God for this. However, no smugness appeased my conscience as the Holy Spirit was working to remind me of other claims. And while she's sitting here, the Spirit is saying to her, hey, those two projects I've been trying to get you to get involved in, those two projects, why aren't you involved? Why aren't you doing something? She wrote here, she said, but the Holy Spirit used your message to strengthen my faith and recommit my heart to these projects. And as providence would have it, that very Sabbath afternoon, I received an email confirming one project. And just today, I received another email verifying the second. So thank you for calling us out on continuing to give, not only in tithing, but in our additional offerings and services in the community. You go, girl. God says, just test me. Put it on the screen. You shall love the Lord your God with all your muchness. How can I do that, Dwight? Test him. Give him back what's his. Just give it back to him and test him. He'll take out of your muchness and show you what he can do with what you have left over that you never dreamed possible. You shall love the Lord your God with all your heart and with all your soul and with all your muchness. Man. Makes you wonder, doesn't it? What kind of a God is this that commands us to love him that much? I mean, God, kind of a grumpy guy, isn't he? You got to love me this much. I was thinking about that, so I pushed away from my desk. Just kind of brooded over this. What kind of a God is this? And then it hit me. You know what? He is the God who invented brides. I'm talking about Here Comes the Bride, brides. He said, what do you mean he invented brides? Well, he did. You think about it. And we had a newlywed sitting right on the front row for a service. It was perfect. How about let's go to that young bride? See that pretty little girl over there? Let's go to that young bride. And let's collectively, let's ask her a question. Okay? Hey, girl. How much of your new husband's heart do you want him to reserve for you? Would 10% be all right? Would 10% be okay? Okay. How about 50%? 50% for you, 50% for somebody else. Would that be okay? Oh, this would be good. 80% for you, 20% for somebody else. No. If we collectively went to that girl and I put the microphone right up into that delicate little face that flushed at first when I asked the question, but now, after a long pause, finds her voice. Here is what she would say. We just vowed to love each other with all our hearts for all our lives. That's how much I love Him. And that is all I ask of Him. You know, if Jesus were standing beside this cross signed by the freshman class of 2015, if Jesus were to stand beside this cross right now, I have a feeling He'd say, "The girl's right. The girl's right. After all I have pledged to you, after all the muchness of heaven I have emptied for you, that's all I ask. That's all I ask from you." How could He ask for any less? Come on, with God, it's all or nothing. You're not going to take 50% of your heart. You're not going to take 95% of your heart. It's all or nothing. I want all of your heart. I want all of your heart. You know why? Because dead rabbits aren't worth dying for. That's why. Let's pray. Oh God, forgive us. Dying for dead rabbits. Has it come to that? I'm going to die for this. He's going to die for that. She's going to die for that. That's nothing more than a dead rabbit. Father, in the shadow of Calvary, we stand in awe. In awe. The muchness of heaven emptied. And so when you ask for our muchness back, with all our heart and with all our soul and with all our mind and with all our muchness, what is this? We're not heroes. We're saved sinners. And we are very, very, very grateful. In the name of our Lord Jesus Christ, amen.
2: When you look up into the sky on a dark, clear night, what do you see? Stars, you say. Yes, and lots of them. What else do you see? Well, they're planets. Stars are suns like our sun. Some of them are far bigger than our sun. Planets are bodies like our Earth. The stars in the sky twinkle and planets have a steady light. We learned that in school. What else do you see? The Milky Way, the galaxy which our Earth resides within, thousands of light years across. Is there anything else you see? Do you see the hand of the Creator and all this handiwork? The sun and the earth and the moon stay within their prescribed orbits. Does that say anything about a great power at work out there? A tractor must be guided by something with intelligent design, a person or GPS. Something bigger than you or I must have His hand on the wheel out there somewhere. I mean, don't you think so? This is Rod Bieber with Seed Time and Harvest.
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4: 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Are we getting to bed on time, setting the alarm early enough so that we've planned ahead to have that time? And that'll bring much more physical health as well if we're getting to bed early enough and getting enough sleep.
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1: Welcome to the Meaningful Signs of the Times program, which is sponsored by the Guthrie Center Seventh-day Adventist Church. My name is Pastor Steve, and I will be your host for this journey into the Bible. The Bible is infinite in its wisdom and knowledge. And as we go through this journey together, you may not agree with everything that I say. So I encourage you to be like the faithful Bereans who searched the scriptures to see if what Paul was saying was true. And it's a good idea to have your Bible handy, as we will cite many Bible references. And if you need a transcript of this message, you can contact me at pastorsteve@netins.net. I will repeat this address at the end of the message. Our program is modeled after the sons of Issachar, a tribe of Israel, with the commendation that they understood the signs of the times. As our name suggests, we are very interested in the second coming or advent of Jesus. While there are many teachings on the specific signs, which can cause fear and concern, our intention is to educate people on the nature of the signs, so that they can be prepared for what is happening and will happen in the world prior to the return of Christ. In other words, we want to provide useful applications that can benefit each person's life. Our program today is titled The Anatomy of Sin, Part 7. We are currently exploring the impact of sin by examining the deeds of the flesh mentioned by Paul in Galatians chapter 5, verses 19 through 21. Now the works of the flesh are evident, which are adultery, fornication, uncleanness, lewdness, idolatry, sorcery, hatred, contentions, jealousies, outbursts of wrath, selfish ambitions, dissensions, heresies, envy, murders, drunkenness, revelries, and the like, of which I tell you beforehand, just as I also told you in time past, that those who practice such things will not inherit the kingdom of God. In this message, we will explore the final two deeds of the flesh, which are drunkenness and revelries. Webster defines drunkenness as intoxication, inebriation, a state in which a person is overwhelmed or overpowered with spirituous liquors, so that reason is disordered and he reels or staggers in walking. Drunkenness can cause a variety of emotional responses, from extreme sadness to extreme happiness, from extreme passivity to extreme hostility. The Bible promotes the concept of sobriety to avoid the mistakes that people make when under the influence of substances. Here's a listing of these New Testament references, which contain the Greek word nepho, which means to be calm and collected in spirit, to be temperate, dispassionate, circumspect, which is represented as sober in these references. 1 Thessalonians chapter 5, verses 6 through 8. Therefore, let us not sleep as others do, but let us watch and be sober. For those who sleep, sleep at night, and those who get drunk are drunk at night. But let us who are of the day be sober, putting on the breastplate of faith in love, and as a helmet, the hope of salvation. People who are drunk and sleep are vulnerable to deception, but we are encouraged to not sleep, meaning ignoring the events around us, but being vigilant and watchful, which requires a sober mind. Titus chapter 2, verse 2. The older men, be sober, reverent, temperate, sound in faith, in love, in patience. The attributes of being sober are listed as temperate, which means restrained in passion and desire, and reverent, which means to be respectful of God and other people. Neither of these attributes are found in people who are inebriated. The attributes resulting from a sober mind are faith, which is trust in God, love, which is selfless in nature and action, and patience, which is manifested in patience toward others. These are all fruit of the Holy Spirit, but are not found in disobedient people. 1 Peter 5:8. Be sober, be vigilant, because your adversary, the devil, walks about like a roaring lion, seeking whom he may devour. The people who are engaged in dissipation are ignorant of the danger that Satan poses for them. Satan seeks to destroy as many people as he can, and we make it easy for him when our minds are not clear and sober. The issue of drunkenness and slumber is an important issue for the end times, as Satan seeks to distract people from what he is plotting. Drunkenness would include the many substances that people use to alter reality so they can cope with real life. These substances can include alcohol, illicit and prescription drugs. All these items can cloud the mind and open the door for spiritual oppression, which can prevent people from perceiving the world and the events around them in their proper context, making them unaware of the trap that Satan is setting for them. Slumber or sleepiness can have the same effect in clouding the mind so that people are not aware of the danger around them. Jesus warned of this situation in the parable of the sower in Luke chapter 8, verse 14. And that which fell among the thorns are they which, when they have heard, go forth and are choked with cares and riches and pleasures of this life, and bring no fruit to perfection. These people responded to the gospel, but did not maintain spiritual growth, for they became consumed with the affairs of this world. Such cares can include obsessive desire to work, being consumed by recreational pursuits, placing an inordinate affection for entertainment, obsessed with shopping, the obsessions with video games, etc. All of these worldly pursuits are not bad in themselves, but when people become overly involved in them, they lose sight of reality and are primed to be attacked by the enemy of our souls. There's a reference in Ezekiel that describes the attack that we're under. Ezekiel chapter 22, verses 25 through 29. Your princes plot conspiracies just as lions stalk their prey. They devour innocent people, seizing treasures and extorting wealth. They make many widows in the land. Your priests have violated my instructions and defiled my holy things. They make no distinction between what is holy and what is not. And they do not teach my people the difference between what is ceremonially clean and unclean. They disregard my Sabbath days, so that I am dishonored among them. Your leaders are like wolves who tear apart their victims. They actually destroy people's lives for money, and your prophets cover up for them by announcing false visions and making lying predictions. They say, "My message is from the Sovereign Lord," when the Lord hasn't spoken a single word to them. Even common people oppress the poor, rob the needy, and deprive foreigners of justice. This reference accurately describes the attack that we are under today. There are many false prophets that are conspiring to lead the people from the truth by preaching a prosperity message, by preaching about grace in an improper manner that amounts to a license to sin. And they refuse to preach from the Bible by stressing spiritual experience over the importance of biblical studies, which is the Word of God, and not the cooled-up philosophy of a false teacher. Many people are falling prey to their messages and are totally oblivious to the spiritual peril of our time. Jesus warned us about the church of our day in the letter to the Laodiceans in Revelation chapter 3, verses 14 through 19. And to the angel of the church of the Laodiceans write, "These things say the Amen, the faithful and true witness, the beginning of the creation of God. I know your works, that you are neither cold nor hot. I could wish that you were cold or hot. So then, because you are lukewarm and neither cold nor hot, I will vomit you out of my mouth, because you say I am rich and have become wealthy and have need of nothing, and do not know that you are wretched, miserable, poor, blind, and naked. I counsel you to buy from me gold refined in the fire, that you may be rich, and white garments, that you may be clothed, that the shame of your nakedness may not be revealed, and anoint your eyes with eye salve that you may see. As many as I love, I rebuke and chasten. Therefore, be zealous and repent. These people were of the church, for they were not cold to the gospel, but they had fallen into slumber due to their pursuit of wealth and pleasures. They did not realize their wretched state in the eyes of God, for their eyes were blinded by their slumber. Many people today are like the Laodiceans. They are prosperous and in need of nothing, so they place their affections on the things of the world rather than sacrificing these things so they can concentrate on spiritual matters. Jesus is sending out a rebuke to the people of our day to be sober and awake to the spiritual danger around them. The Apostle Paul gives this admonishment in Romans chapter 13, verses 11 through 14. And do this, knowing the time, that now is high time to awake out of sleep. For now our salvation is nearer than when we first believed. The night is far spent, the day is at hand. Therefore, let us cast off the works of darkness, and let us put on the armor of light. Let us walk properly as in the day, not in revelry and drunkenness, not in lewdness and lust, not in strife and envy. Put on the Lord Jesus Christ and make no provision for the flesh to fulfill its lust. The truth is that if we're not pressing forward in the things of God and we're letting the things of this world consume our time and energy, then we are placing ourselves in great danger. For as we have contended in previous messages, there is a great test coming that will challenge every single human being in the not so distant future. The world is being set up to have to decide whether to remain faithful to God, even if it will cost them everything, including their lives. Or will they choose to hang on to the things of this world, including their sin and pleasures, thus forfeiting eternal life? The choice is very clear. Choose God or the world, for we cannot have both. Jesus gave us this warning in Matthew 6, verse 24. No one can serve two masters, for either he'll hate the one and love the other, or else he will be loyal to the one and despise the others. You cannot serve God and mammon. Mammon is defined as treasures or riches, were the consummate things of this world. Let me pray for you. Father, many of us are not aware of the spiritual dangers that surround us. I pray that our eyes may be open so that we may be prepared for the greatest test that is coming, and that we may grow in our love and appreciation of you. Amen. You may find out more information regarding our church and our beliefs on our website, which is GuthrieCenterSDA.com. 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
3: Have you ever watched an awards ceremony and think to yourself, man, I wish I could win one of those awards? Well, I actually have with me one of the Emmy Awards won by my friend Eugene. He actually won the Student Emmy, and he actually is the person who produces these one-minute devotionals. So today I get to hold one of these awards as if it's mine. You know, many of us are never going to win an actual award. We're not going to win the Emmy, the Oscar, or a Grammy. We're not going to have a medal around our neck. But the Bible talks about the fact that one day, every single one of us will be rewarded. It says in Matthew chapter 5, "Be happy about it, be very glad, for a great reward awaits you in heaven. And remember, the ancient prophets were persecuted in the same way." You know, you may never win a special award or medal. You may not be recognized for your achievements here on earth, but God has promised you a place in His kingdom. I'm Chaplain Kumar, and this is the 1 Minute Devotional.
4: The Seed by Jared Wright. Teacher Ming and I had just finished helping the third and fourth graders at a nearby government school finish their math and English homework as the afternoon dismissal bell rang loudly across the campus. Grabbing their books and backpacks, the students respectfully took their leave in the traditional Thai fashion with folded hands and a slight bow of the head. When all the students were gone, I locked the door to the school library where we had been studying. Just then, I heard small footsteps coming up from behind me. "Teacher, I have something for you." Turning around, I looked down into the face of a preschool-aged boy wearing a blue apron over his uniform, as young Thai children usually do. "Teacher, here is a seed." I knelt as the boy took my hand and carefully placed the brown and black seed in the center of my palm. "You can plant this seed in the ground, then water it every day and a tree will grow up." "Thank you for sharing the seed with me," I said. "If I plant the seed, how tall will the tree grow?" "Maybe 1 meter tall?" "Yes, teacher." "Could the tree grow 10 meters tall?" "Oh yes, teacher, it could." "Could the tree grow 100 meters tall?" The boy's eyes grew wide. "Yes, teacher, it could." "Wow, could I climb the tree right up to heaven?" The boy's eyes grew even wider. Looking to one side, he seemed to ponder my question for a moment before replying, "Yes, teacher, you could climb right up to heaven." Engaging children's imagination and creativity is an important part of the work we do in our community. It is our hope and prayer that the seeds we plant in children's hearts will grow into mighty trees that point to heaven.

0: wonder Rome is the center of civilization. Seems like every person in the whole world is here. It's so beautiful. All I have to do now is find a place to live and some kind of work.
1: Luke?
2: Yes, Paul?
1: That man out there, the one with the ragged and torn clothes. I've been watching him. He's unhappy, wretched. He needs help.
2: We scarcely have enough for our own needs.
1: Oh, I don't mean monetary help, Luke. I'm talking of spiritual help. That man is torn asunder with mental agony and hopelessness. Bring him in, please.
2: He was reluctant to come, but here he is.
1: Thank you, Luke. What is your name? Well, you don't have to tell your name or anything if you don't wish to. I can assure you, though, that we are not going to harm you in any way. Luke, this man is hungry, starved. No man wishes to talk much when he's hungry.
2: I'll see what there is.
0: I'm not a beggar.
1: Of course you're not. I consider we are friends.
0: Oh, no one is a friend to me.
1: You probably have more friends than you imagine. Both of us here are your friends, I assure you of that. And God and his Son are the best of all friends.
0: You must be some sort of fanatic.
1: And you? You speak well, indicating good breeding, and you seem to be well educated. I see in you good possibilities, success, happiness, peace.
2: Here's the best I could do. I'm sure it will suffice.
1: Eat it, my friend, and be refreshed and strengthened.
0: Now, why should I eat it?
1: You're hungry. Your body needs it, and your mind...
0: Why should I accept this from you? You have some ulterior motive in helping me. What do I have to do in exchange for this food?
1: Nothing.
0: You're not offering me food for nothing. What do I have to do?
1: You have to do nothing. But I do wish you would sit back, relax, and enjoy the food. I'd like to talk to you while you eat.
0: Your talk is convincing, but you're bound to a guard with chains, and that makes you a criminal.
1: I am not in a dungeon, not even in a prison. I have the freedom of this house and the privilege of having visitors. So wouldn't you say that whatever crime I'm charged with cannot be very serious?
0: Are you guilty?
1: In a way, yes.
0: May I ask what it is you're charged with?
1: Yes, you may, and I'll gladly tell you while you eat. Fair enough.
0: Give me the food.
2: Here.
1: I'm sure you would consider it no crime that my household is giving you food to strengthen, refresh, and build up your body and mind to withstand the vigors and hardships of your everyday living.
0: That's kindness. A sort of kindness I never heard of before.
1: Well, in the main, that is the crime I'm charged with. Helping the poor and destitute. Hope to the hopeless. Eternal life to those who are dead in sin. I, of myself, do none of these things. It is through Jesus Christ, one who suffered, died. And that is the reason I appealed to Rome and am now a prisoner awaiting trial.
0: And justice dictates that you be found innocent of any crime or wrongdoing. No human being could withstand the pressures, the persecutions, the unfair and evil wrongs you have endured, unless he be endowed with strength far beyond that of human attainment. What must I do, Master, to be like you?
1: Believe on the Lord Jesus Christ. Repent and confess your sins. Allow Jesus to enfold you in his arms of love, and through him, live a life wholly within the Ten Commandments of God and the interpretation thereof, as contained in the words of Jesus in his Sermon on the Mount. Then you shall have peace, contentment, and be saved.
0: But I'm a wicked man. I ran away from my master. I took things belonging to him. I cannot undo these things.
1: Of course not, but Jesus can and will. He is anxious to. He suffered for you. He has paid your debt in full, if you will but believe on him.
0: But I stole money. I have no way of replacing it.
1: Jesus will repay that debt for you.
0: Money? How?
1: Jesus, who loves everyone, will bless the efforts of your master until he has reaped even more than you took from him.
0: I would like to serve such a wonderful master. The master I ran away from is a better master than most Roman masters, but he's not like Master Jesus.
1: Jesus is the Son of God, the Creator and the Savior of the world. Through his suffering and sinless life, we become the sons of God. I've talked enough for one day.
0: Oh, don't send me away, sir. Please let me stay, and I'll serve you faithfully and well.
1: You haven't yet told us who you are and where you're from.
0: My name is Onesimus. My master lives in Colossae. That's near Laodicea.
1: The Laodicean Asia? Uh-huh. Near Philadelphia?
0: Yes, sir.
1: You ran a long way.
0: Oh, yes, sir. You said that the only way to peace and contentment is for me to repent and confess my sins and believe on the Lord Jesus Christ. I do believe, but I don't know how to repent and confess.
1: You already have.
0: I have?
1: You just confessed that you stole from your master. You repented when you said that your master was a good master. And likewise, when you said that you would like to serve Jesus. Service and love are all we need to give the wonderful Lord Jesus in exchange for what he has done and will do for us.
0: Paul, sir, may I serve you? I'll be a good servant, even as you and the Lord Jesus are good masters.
1: I would that you could remain with me, but... Oh, do you not think that you should return to your master and serve him faithfully and well and honestly? Perhaps you can win him to the name of Christ.
0: Oh, Master Philemon is already a Christian. That's why he's such a good master. He dealt fairly with me, but not I with him.
1: Philemon, my son in Christ.
0: Your son, sir?
1: One of my converts.
0: Oh.
1: Will you return to him and humbly ask him forgiveness?
0: I'll do anything that Master Jesus and you, sir, say is right to do.
1: I'll write a letter to Philemon for you to take to him. I'm sure he will treat you as befits a true convert to the way.
0: Master Philemon, I humbly ask you to forgive me for my evil ways with you. I've been to Rome, and I saw and talked to Paul, the one who converted you to Christianity. I now believe on Jesus as the Savior of any soul who believes in him. He wrote you a letter, Master. Here.
3: Paul, a prisoner of Jesus Christ, and Timothy, our brother, unto Philemon, our dearly beloved and fellow laborer. Grace to you and peace from God our Father and Lord Jesus Christ. I thank my... Prepare me also a lodging, for I trust that through your prayers I shall be given unto you. The grace of our Lord Jesus Christ be with your spirit. Amen.
0: You... Master, forgive me?
3: Not only do I gladly forgive you, but I receive you, as Paul suggested, as a brother in Christ, even as I would receive Paul himself.
0: Oh, Master Philemon, forgiving. Paul, kind, generous. Christ, powerful and merciful, too. He changes me from my evil ways. I must tell everybody about Jesus and how he loves and brings peace to all who will let him.

0: 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We'll sing and shout the victory. Yeah, we'll sing. No more shame, no more struggle. No more walking through the valley of the shadow. No cancer, no depression. No unanswered questions, no more searching. For we will see your glory. We will see the glory of your face. We will see your glory. One day, lift your eyes, one day.
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2: With SRN News, I'm Mary Rose. The sudden withdrawal of Maine U.S. Senate nominee Graham Platner, a Democrat, has thrown national Democrats into disarray this weekend. But U.S. House Speaker Mike Johnson says conservatives nationwide need to turn out in big numbers during this fall's midterm elections to stav off a Democrat takeover.
3: They don't want any borders, Tony. They want no prisons. They want to eradicate the Supreme Court, remove the presidency. They want the Congress to control everything because they intend to take it over. This is the time for all Americans, all patriots, people who are freedom-loving folks to stand up. The barbarians are inside the gates, and this fall election is going to be decisive for the future of this country.
2: Gun owners are keeping an eye on a new law in Colorado that could have implications for gun rights across the country.
4: A new Colorado law requiring permits.

0: training courses, fees, and government approval before certain firearm purchases is raising concerns among gun owners. Second Amendment advocates argue the measure places additional burdens on law-abiding Americans while doing little to stop criminals. With the Supreme Court weighing challenges to so-called assault weapon bans, gun rights groups warn Colorado's law could become a roadmap for new firearm restrictions in other states. Willie Nelson, Washington.
1: A close call for a man who was partially sucked out of an airplane window.
2: Passengers told Greek media many people had fallen asleep or closed their eyes when they heard a loud bang like a tire bursting. Oxygen masks dropped and the plane began to lose altitude. One passenger said people were panicking and screaming, and one passenger was partially sucked out of the window. People seated nearby pulled him back in. A local hospital says the passenger was treated for neck and shoulder injuries and friction burns. About 6 minutes after departure, flight records show the aircraft climbed past 15,000 feet, then immediately descended to about 6,000 feet.
1: This is SRN News. Americans weigh in on faith and country.
3: A new poll from the Public Religion Research Institute finds that 44% of Americans agree that God has granted America a special role in human history, down from a high of 64% back in 2013. 6 in 10 adults agree that the country is in danger of losing its culture and identity, including its traditional identity as a predominantly Christian nation. And Americans are about split 50-50 on whether the values of Islam are at odds with American values. Michael Harrington reporting.
1: Federal authorities have arrested a New York woman accused of trying to send $30,000 to an Islamic terrorist group operating in the Palestinian territories. Catherine Washburn is alleged to have told Palestine Islamic Jihad that she wishes every day were October the 7th, a reference to the 2023 Hamas attack on Israel. This is SRN News. Kia America has issued a new recall for nearly 460,000 of its Telluride SUVs.
4: It's urging owners to again park their vehicles outside and away from buildings after several customers reported fires following previous repairs. The recall announced this week by the National Highway Traffic Safety Administration replaces a prior one Kia initiated in 2024. Certain Tellurides from the 2020 to 2024 model years are affected. The front power seat motor of these vehicles may overheat due to a stuck slide knob. To address the hazard, Kia's new fix will be for dealers to install an electronic fuse assembly free of charge. Keith Peters reporting.
1: Apple on Friday accused OpenAI of stealing trade secrets as it seeks to build its own hardware for ChatGPT. This is a major rupture in a partnership between the iPhone maker and the AI company. More details, SRNNews.com.

0: I'm Barry Black, the 62nd chaplain of the United States Senate, challenging you to raise the bar and become 10 times better. In Daniel chapter 1, verse 20, the Bible says, when Nebuchadnezzar interviewed Daniel and his friends after 3 years of training, he found them 10 times better than all of the other students in the program. How did they manage that? First, if you're going to be 10 times better, trust God's providence. Daniel 1:1 says it was God who gave the king of Israel, Jehoiakim, into the hands of Nebuchadnezzar. Second, make a commitment not to defile yourself. Daniel 1 verse 8 says, and Daniel purposed in his heart to not defile himself. Finally, if you're going to become 10 times better, expect God to equip you for the doors he will open. Daniel 1 verse 17 says it was God who gave Daniel and his friends their abilities. He gave Daniel the ability to interpret dreams. Become 10 times better.
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0: Sarah, help me! The snail shrieked as he collapsed into a small stream. He gritted his teeth as pain surged through his foot. Where are you? His wife called as she groped through the pitch blackness of the jungle night. I'm in the stream. Something bit me, Ismail grimaced.
1: Whoa, welcome to another exciting episode of Frontier Missions Journal. I'm James R. Kaczynski with Adventist Frontier Missions. Our story today is narrated by Hope Kiwi, missionary to the Great River People in Southeast Asia. People groups such as this one have no chance of hearing the gospel over the radio, on the TV, from a local congregation, from a friend, or even from a Bible in a hotel. There just simply is no Christian presence there. In order for these people to hear, someone must go and tell them about the good news of Jesus. Listen as Hope tells how she and her husband Philip answered the call of overseas mission service to this unreached people group.
0: My name is Hope Kiwi. My family and I have been missionaries ministering to the Great River People of Southeast Asia. When I was growing up, as far back as I can remember, my family has enjoyed reading missionary storybooks on Friday evenings. My imagination could picture all of it, as if I were there. One of the things I always looked forward to was the Adventist Frontiers magazine coming each month. I would read it and dream. I tried to convince my parents that we should become frontier missionaries, but that wasn't their calling. So I made it mine. That is only ever what I wanted to be, a missionary. Through academy and college, I held on to that dream. Then I met Philip. He was a theology student and was going to be a pastor. That wasn't exactly what I had in mind. But love won over. I reasoned that I could be a missionary while being a pastor's wife. When Philip was going through seminary at Andrews, we talked about the possibility of going as missionaries with AFM, but it was only passing. But a year or so after seminary, the bug bit again. Perhaps that is why Philip invited John Baxter from AFM to come and do a mission emphasis weekend at our church. That weekend, our hearts were both gripped, never to be released again. Not that we didn't try to wrench free, but we were moved deeply by the number of unreached people groups, whole segments of society who had never even heard of Jesus. We knew that if we left our church, there would be more pastors in line waiting to take up the role. But there weren't very many people standing in line waiting for an opportunity to get into missions. Comparatively few seemed to feel the call. Philip and I had no rest of soul until we took steps to apply to go as frontier missionaries. And the rest is history.
1: For 5 years, Hope and her husband Philip served this indigenous people group. Following another 5 years of pastoral work in their home country, they again felt the call to minister to the same people group. So AFM recently relaunched the Kiwis to the Great River People. Well, we left you with a cliffhanger in our introduction, so let's get right back to Hope Kiwi's account of the story she calls Ismail and the Snake.

Maria, help me. Ismail shrieked as he collapsed into a small stream. He gritted his teeth as pain surged through his foot. Where are you? His wife called as she groped through the pitch blackness of the jungle night. I'm in the stream. Something bit me, Ismail grimaced. What were you doing walking around in the darkness? Maria scolded. I was thirsty. Listen, go hitch up the oxen in the cart, and then help me get in. We have to get back to the hospital. Ismail and Maria had been working in their bush garden. They would often stay there for days or weeks at a time, sleeping in a crude shelter they had erected. Now, as they drove their ox cart through the dark jungle to their home in the big village by the river, Maria lit a candle and held it close to Ismail's foot. In the yellow flicker, they could see two fang punctures at the base of his toe, where a snake had bitten him. The pain intensified as Ismail's foot began to swell. The hemotoxin in the venom was dissolving his flesh. At the hospital in the provincial capital, the doctor shook his head and informed Ismail that his foot would need to be amputated at the ankle. Terrified at the thought, Ismail left, refusing any medical treatment. He tried other doctors, and even the witch doctor, but no one could offer him any help. At last, he returned home, hoping that somehow his foot would heal. A few months later, a friend told Philip about Ismail. Ismail has asked doctors to help him, but they can't. Could you please try to help him? He has no one else. Philip climbed the ladder-like steps and sat down on the split bamboo floor to inspect Ismail's wound. He wasn't prepared for what he saw. A 2-inch hole gaped in the top of Ismail's foot. The tendon that used to connect his big toe was entirely gone, and the bone was exposed and suspended like a bridge. It was an infected, oozing mess. Swallowing hard and trying to act confident, Philip proceeded to clean the wound, pack it with gauze, and cover it. He also gave Ismail antibiotics. May I pray with you? Philip asked as he prepared to leave. Gladly, Ismail accepted the offer. After this, Philip often went to Ismail's house to clean and repack the wound. To our utter amazement, the flesh began to grow back toward the bone. One day, Philip noticed that part of the bone had begun to split off the top surface. He didn't know what to do, so he made arrangements to have Ismail go to a Christian clinic in the capital city. While Ismail was at this clinic, someone gave him a little book, a Baptist catechism about Jesus and the Bible. Later, he showed the book to Philip and told him that he was enjoying it very much. He loved learning about Jesus. We could see that Ismail's interest had been piqued, but we doubted the catechism would satisfy the hunger in his soul. So Philip gave him the only thing we had at the time, a New Testament in the trade language. Ismail was happy and grateful to receive it. As time went on, Ismail's foot healed almost completely. The flesh filled in and the skin grew back over the bone, leaving only two small holes. Ismail was eager to get back to his farming and didn't keep his foot clean. So it became infected again. We knew that the only way his foot could heal completely was if he stayed off of it and kept it clean. So Philip arranged to have him stay a week in a hospital in a nearby town.
the end of the week, Philip went to pick Ismael up and bring him home. Ismael's face was glowing with joy. "Jesus came to examine my foot last night," he said with a huge grin. "He did what?" Philip asked, not sure he had heard right. "Jesus came to me," Ismael repeated. "What did he look like?" asked Philip. "His face was beautiful, and he was all dressed in white." "What did he say to you?" "He said my foot would get better, and I need to study the book you gave me," Ismael beamed. The only problem was that Ismael couldn't read very well. His daughter would sometimes read to him, but not consistently. So Philip had the New Testament recorded onto a little MP3 player for him to listen to. Whenever we saw Ismael and asked him if he had been listening, his eyes would light up. He assured us that he had been listening, and it was good, very, very good. When this story took place, Philip and I were still learning the heart language of the people. We still fumbled for words and said silly things at times. Sometimes we wondered what difference we could ever make. But there is someone who can make a difference. He speaks the Great River People language fluently. He isn't limited by our meager talents and feeble efforts. It is so good to be on his team.

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0: Jeffrey Promises by Rob Robinson. Jeffrey, Mommy called from downstairs. You have 5 more minutes to play with your cars and trucks. Then it's going to be time to get ready for bed. Okay, Jeffrey said. 5 minutes later, Mommy came into Jeff's bedroom. It's time to put your toys away, Mommy said. I'll be right back with your pajamas. Okay, Jeffrey said. I'll put away my toys. I promise. Soon, Mommy was back with Jeffrey's pajamas. Look, Mommy, I put my toys away just like I said I would, Jeffrey said proudly. Very good, Mommy replied. Now it's time to get your pajamas on. Dad will be right up to read you a story. Okay, Jeffrey said. I will get my pajamas on, I promise. Soon, Daddy was back with a special bedtime story to read. Look, Daddy, I put on my pajamas on, just like I said I would. I can see you did, Daddy said, as he and Jeffrey curled up in a big beanbag chair. Jeffrey listened as Daddy read a story about how a mommy and a daddy duck cared for their ducklings. That was one of Jeffrey's favorite stories. Then Daddy read the Sabbath school lesson story. Now it's time to go brush your teeth, Daddy said. Okay, Jeffrey said. I'll go brush my teeth, I promise. Soon, Jeffrey was back in his bedroom. Look, Daddy, Jeffrey said as he gave Daddy a big smile. I brush my teeth just like I promised. I can tell you brush them very well, Daddy said. Daddy, do you know what game I'm playing tonight? Jeffrey asked as he hopped onto the bed. No, Daddy answered. What game are you playing tonight? I'm playing the I Promise game, Jeffrey explained. Where did you learn that game? Daddy asked. I learned it in Sabbath school today, Jeffrey explained. Everybody in my class got to make a promise. You know what promise I made? What promise did you make? Daddy asked. I promised to do everything that Mommy and Daddy told me to do. And I have been keeping my promise. When Mommy told me to put away my cars and trucks, I put them away. When she told me to put on my pajamas, I put them on. And when you told me to brush my teeth, I went and brushed my teeth. Wow, Daddy said, I really like this game. I think we should play this game again tomorrow. Jeffrey began to laugh just a little bit. What's so funny? Daddy asked. It's not a real game, Daddy, Jeffrey explained. It's not? Daddy asked. No, it's not. It's something we should do every day. Because if you love Jesus, you should keep your promises. You're right, Daddy said, and Jesus will help you keep them too. Good night, Daddy, Jeffrey said. I will see you in the morning, I promise.
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0: What is truth? Ever since humans have existed, we've been searching for truth. Today, it's popular to believe that there is no absolute truth. Today's question, where do you believe the idea of marriage came from?
1: I'm not entirely certain, but it works out the best if you're married and you have kids.
2: Adam and Eve, two became one flesh and they were united. I just believe it was ordained from God.
3: Just about anybody can be married. Nothing really that special about it.
0: Jesus Christ said, "For this reason I came into the world to testify to truth." God's word has absolute truth. Here's what the scriptures say. Genesis chapter 2 says, "Then the rib which the Lord God had taken from man, he made into a woman, and he brought her to the man. Therefore a man shall leave his father and mother and be joined to his wife, and they shall become one flesh." For more of God's truth, visit BibleStudies.com, a public service of the Seventh-day Adventist Church.
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5: Has an interesting way of reminding us that sometimes it has its own agenda. I mean, you start off with your own vision, goals, and plans for your future, for your marriage, for your kids, for your career, for your dreams, and then sometimes out of nowhere, life just throws this curveball and it knocks the wind out of your sails, and you end up in this strange and unfamiliar territory where you just don't know what's next. And what do you do when life doesn't go the way it was supposed to go? When that happens, it's so easy to feel afraid, to feel insecure, to feel hopeless. It's so easy to feel alone. But there's this beautiful promise in the scriptures where God says, "I know the plans I have for you, plans to give you a future and a hope." It's as if God is saying that no matter how crazy life is right now, you are in the palm of my hands and I love you. Things are not out of control. Or maybe to be just simple, God is saying, "It's okay. You are going to be okay." And in all honesty, the times that you feel like your life is the most out of control, or the moments that you find yourself all alone in the big empty room, that's actually the time that God is closest to you. So let me offer you these words of hope. May you never forget that your life is in God's hands, that you are never alone, and that through it all, God

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2: Attitudes are what make us do the things we do. In our prayers, we often miss the point, and we pray that God will change the things we do. The priority of prayer is to change who we are. We can do the right things and still have the wrong attitudes. A person who has the right attitude will do the right thing, but from the heart. This is the reason the priority of prayer is to be. The promise is, a new heart also will I give you, and a new spirit will I put within you. And I will take away the stony heart out of your flesh, and I will give you a heart of flesh. How does this new heart get to us? It comes through prayer, because prayer is the opening of the heart to God. One of the most oft-referred to aspects of prayer is what is called intercessory prayer. Many have called it the epitome of prayer. Why should intercession be the highest form of prayer? We're going to understand in this program as we consider some of the possibilities for our intercession. To intercede means to plead on another's behalf. In this regard, I'm sure I'm safe when I say that we intercede in our prayers mostly for members of our family, especially our children and grandchildren. Some years ago, a friend shared with me an intercessory prayer that we can pray for our children and loved ones at any time, and God will answer it immediately. As you know, the devil is constantly encouraging our dear ones who leave the Lord and who are living lives of sin. He tries to shield them and distract them from any and all influences that would draw them to the Lord. Well, here's a prayer that we can pray for them at any time, and it will always be answered the moment we pray. And it can go something like this. Dear God, wherever, and you put the name of the person there, wherever they are at this moment, as the devil is trying to encourage them to stay away from you, I ask you right now that you send angels that excel in power to push back the forces of evil and put thoughts of peace in their minds. A mother told me she had been offering this prayer on behalf of her wayward son. And one day, shortly after, she was talking with him on the phone. She happened to speak to him about the shortness of time and of the coming of Jesus. He replied, "Mother, I was thinking about that yesterday." Isn't that a wonderful story? Have you noticed that a person is more prone to turn to God for help in times of great distress than when all is well? Therefore, when we receive requests for prayer, be they for physical healing or material need, we need to expand our vision and include in our prayers of intercession those elements that seek first the kingdom of heaven and His righteousness. One day a lady asked me to pray for her son. She said that he was not a believer and that he was out of work. She asked me to please pray that he might find a job. I might have just prayed that the Lord would help the man to find work. But it would have been more consistent with a priority of prayer for me to pray that God would use this time of financial insecurity to cause the young man to think seriously about his spiritual condition, and that through this distress he might come to know the Lord. You see, if we would only pray that the young man would find work, we could actually be asking that the Lord remove the opportunity that they might have used to bring salvation to the young man. In the same way, when we're called upon to pray for the sick, we need to expand our intercession to include spiritual healing. Though sickness is a time of pain and distress in the family, it can be a time of spiritual healing, a realigning of life's priorities, and a time to make old wrongs right between family members. To simply pray that God will take away the illness may well be to sell short His healing power for the sick person and those who are near and dear to them. Whether we be praying for the sick, or for those in financial difficulty, or for those who are passing through some of life's many problems, let's always remind ourselves to seek first for them the things that matter most. Intercessory prayer begins to get more difficult when it has to do with praying for people we don't happen to be getting on with, or worse, the people we don't even like, or even those with whom we happen to be angry. This is particularly true in the marriage relationship. It may be an oversimplification, but I suspect the divorce rate among Christians could be greatly reduced, if not almost eliminated, if one or other of the spouses were to become an intercessor. This is why the Bible insists we pray for one another. When a person stops praying because of problems they have with someone, there's not much hope for the relationship. The current climate in this culture says that we don't have to put up with anything. Furthermore, if we value our self-esteem, we must not let people walk on us. This mindset is making it nearly impossible to solve the problems we have among ourselves and to be effective intercessors for others. Now, it's natural to have problems. Where we have two people, there will be problems to be resolved. There have been problems in marriages since the very beginning. What is unique to this generation, however, is the apparent lack of the will to give or and take or to back down. I don't know if you've ever lived in a country where to shop requires bargaining. It's great fun to bargain when you shop. Have you ever done it? A friend of mine and I were in Mexico. We were buying souvenirs in a little shop one day. My friend picked out something he liked. The owner of the shop

0: They flipped a coin, and the shop owner lost, but a good time was had by all. In a situation where two people must do business together, as in a marriage, someone is going to have to back down if they're going to stay married. The problem with this selfish age is that we're being taught to look out for number one and to stand up for our rights and not to let people put us down. With this kind of attitude, it's impossible to stay married. The scripture makes it clear when it asks, "Can two walk together unless they be agreed?" To live with others successfully, we must learn the art of backing down gracefully. Someone must become an intercessor. In this selfish age, it's more and more difficult to find an intercessor because a selfish person prays only in their own interests and for their own selfish purposes. The highest spirit of intercession is not me praying for me and mine, but rather an attitude that prays even for those who disagree with me, even for those who are taking advantage or even abusing me. The classic model of intercession is our Lord Jesus Christ. As they were nailing him to the cross, he prayed, "Father, forgive them, for they know not what they do." While we were yet sinners, Scripture said, Christ died for us. In another place, the Bible says Jesus lives ever to make intercession for us. All of this means intercession is an attitude that doesn't discriminate, not for race, color, creed, gender, or religion. And even more, it's an attitude that prays for its enemies, who might actually be a person's husband or wife. When we are bitter and resentful, we cannot be intercessors. This is because when we are bitter and resentful, we usually stop praying. And if we do continue to pray, our prayers tend to be spiritually garbled. Jesus may have told some parables that were hard to understand, but he wasn't talking in parables when he said, "If we don't forgive those who wrong us, he won't forgive us." Does all of this sound tough and discouraging? Oh, don't you think if Jesus could create the heaven and the earth? If Jesus could heal the sick and raise the dead, then can't he also give us a new heart and heal our bitterness and our resentment and our anger? The Bible commands us to love our enemies. It declares if all we love is our friends and the people who agree with us, that's hardly any virtue because even the bad people love each other. Jesus taught us a person would be able to tell those who were his followers by the attitude they show towards people who don't treat them well. The main point was anybody can wish their friends well. But Jesus is teaching that you don't even have to be religious to do good to those who do good to you. That's only I'll scratch your back if you'll scratch mine theme. Friend, those who are translated to heaven will sing the song of Moses and the Lamb. I couldn't imagine what that song might be until I heard it explained that the song of Moses and the Lamb is the song of those who have been called to be intercessors. You recall when the children of Israel worshipped the golden calf and God was about to destroy them. Moses said, "Don't, if you do that, take my name out of the Lamb's Book of Life." Unfortunately, we are often just the opposite of intercessors. We spend thousands to keep our sight. We spend thousands to save an arm or a leg. We even spend big money on our cars and houses. But how much effort do we expend as intercessors trying to save relationships, be they in the family, the church, or the relationship with God? The name Satan means adversary. He's our accuser. What a contrast to Jesus who lives to make intercession for us. Human nature, being what it is, it's more natural for us to condemn each other than to intercede for one another. It's no wonder, then, that intercessory prayer is seen as prayer at its best. Oh, Heavenly Father, teach us to be intercessors. We do pray for our wayward children, but teach us to be intercessors and to pray even for those who are angry with us, even for those who may mistreat us, even for those who don't love us. In Jesus' name, amen.
1: If you would like more information,
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3: With SRN News, I'm Mary Rose. The sudden withdrawal of Maine U.S. Senate nominee Graham Plattner, a Democrat, has thrown national Democrats into disarray this weekend. But U.S.

0: House Speaker Mike Johnson says conservatives nationwide need to turn out in big numbers during this fall's midterm elections to stave off a Democrat takeover.
1: They don't want any borders, Tony. They want no prisons. They want to eradicate the Supreme Court, remove the presidency. They want the Congress to control everything because they intend to take it over. This is the time for all Americans, all patriots, people who are freedom-loving folks to stand up. The barbarians are inside the gates, and this fall election is going to be decisive for the future of this country.
0: Gun owners are keeping an eye on a new law in Colorado that could have implications for gun rights across the country.
2: A new Colorado law requiring permits, training courses, fees, and government approval before certain firearm purchases is raising concerns among gun owners. Second Amendment advocates argue the measure places additional burdens on law-abiding Americans while doing little to stop criminals. With the Supreme Court weighing challenges to so-called assault weapon bans, gun rights groups warn Colorado's law could become a roadmap for new firearm restrictions in other states. Willie Nelson, Washington.
0: A close call for a man who was partially sucked out of an airplane window.
3: Passengers told Greek media many people had fallen asleep or closed their eyes when they heard a loud bang like a tire bursting. Oxygen masks dropped and the plane began to lose altitude. One passenger said people were panicking and screaming, and one passenger was partially sucked out of the window. People seated nearby pulled him back in. A local hospital says the passenger was treated for neck and shoulder injuries and friction burns. About 6 minutes after departure, flight records show the aircraft climbed past 15,000 feet, then immediately descended to about 6,000 feet.
0: This is SRN News. Americans weigh in on faith and country.
4: A new poll from the Public Religion Research Institute finds that 44% of Americans agree that God has granted America a special role in human history, down from a high of 64% back in 2013. 6 in 10 adults agree that the country is in danger of losing its culture and identity, including its traditional identity as a predominantly Christian nation. And Americans are about split 50-50 on whether the values of Islam are at odds with American values. Michael Harrington reporting.
0: Federal authorities have arrested a New York woman accused of trying to send $30,000 to an Islamic terrorist group operating in the Palestinian territories. Catherine Washburn is alleged to have told Palestine Islamic Jihad that she wishes every day were October the 7th, a reference to the 2023 Hamas attack on Israel. This is SRN News. Kia America has issued a new recall for nearly 460,000 of its Telluride SUVs.
5: It's urging owners to again park their vehicles outside and away from buildings after several customers reported fires following previous repairs. The recall announced this week by the National Highway Traffic Safety Administration replaces a prior one Kia initiated in 2024. Certain Tellurides from the 2020 to 2024 model years are affected. The front power seat motor of these vehicles may overheat due to a stuck slide knob. To address the hazard, Kia's new fix will be for dealers to install an electronic fuse assembly free of charge. Keith Peters reporting.
0: Apple on Friday accused OpenAI of stealing trade secrets as it seeks to build its own hardware for ChatGPT. This is a major rupture in a partnership between the iPhone maker and the AI company. More details, SRNNews.com.